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0: with SRN News. I'm Keith Peters in Washington. Another loss for Republicans who are trying to redraw congressional maps in as many states as they can before the midterm elections. Correspondent Donna Warder reports.
1: The U.S. Supreme Court has once again rejected GOP efforts to use a Missouri congressional map backed by President Donald Trump that was drawn to help Missouri Republicans gain one seat in the U.S. House in the November elections. The High Court's decision Thursday comes right before ballots begin going out for the midterms, and Republicans are trying to hold on to control of the U.S. House. Now that the U.S. Supreme Court has twice refused to intervene to keep the Trump-backed map in place, it's likely that an old map passed by Republican lawmakers after the last census in 2022 would be used. I'm Donna Warder.
0: There's a new legal motion in the Lindsey Clancy case.
2: Lindsey Clancy's attorney, Kevin Reddington, is asking the judge in the trial to acquit Clancy of all charges and decide that she's not guilty by reason of insanity for the killing of her three children. 11 of 12 jurors were ready to clear Clancy of criminal responsibility last Friday, but their deadlock forced the judge to declare a mistrial, leaving the case unresolved. Reddington's motion asked the same judge to acquit Clancy, which would prevent a second trial. Prosecutors have yet to say whether they'll seek to put the 36-year-old former labor and delivery nurse on trial again. I'm Lisa Dwyer.
0: A California couple's surrogate who refused their wishes to have an abortion is asking the U.S. Supreme Court to intervene in a custody dispute over the four-week-old child who was born with a serious heart defect. McKenna West gave birth in August at a Dallas hospital. On Wall Street, the Dow down by 316 points, the Nasdaq dropped 171. This is SRN News.
3: Foundations of Freedom, a look at America's founding principles and the leaders who shaped our nation.
4: Ronald Reagan understood that preserving liberty required more than defending it. It had to be taught. In his 1989 farewell address, Reagan warned America about the danger of losing its national memory. If we forget what we did, we won't know who we are. Reagan understood that a free nation cannot preserve principles its people no longer understand. Every generation must learn why America's freedoms matter, understand the sacrifices that secured them, and accept the responsibilities that come with self-government. Liberty cannot be simply inherited. It must be intentionally passed from one generation to the next. Because when we fail to teach the meaning of freedom, we eventually lose the will to preserve it. So, are we preparing the next generation merely to inherit liberty, or teaching them why it is worth preserving?
0: Oil prices continue to be a drag on the market. We hear all about today's Wall Street activity from financial correspondent Seth Sutel reporting from New York City.
5: Stocks fell again on Wall Street after crude oil prices jumped back to where they were in May. The S&P 500 lost 0.6% Thursday. The Dow fell 316 points. That's about 0.6%. The Nasdaq Composite sank 0.7%. The price of Brent crude briefly traded over $108 a barrel as the war with Iran continues to clog the global flow of crude. Treasury yields rose sharply as bond traders got more worried about inflation. The yield on the 10-year Treasury note jumped to 4.95%. Mortgage buyer Freddie Mac said mortgage rates rose for the third week in a row to the highest level in more than a year. Seth Sutel, New York.
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6: Peters. 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
8: Fear of death haunted me as a child. I was born in Iran, where Muslim funerals are filled with hopelessness. How could I find peace? I grew up and married the girl I loved, and we had two sons. My parents took me to Mecca for the Hajj, where an imam told me to divorce my wife. I was furious because a real God would not ask that of me. I went home and turned away from Islam. One winter day, we had a car accident that left my leg paralyzed. Two surgeries later, I was still paralyzed, and my wife had to support the family by teaching. 14 years later, and in a wheelchair, we went to London. When doctors there couldn't help me, I became suicidal. Then I decided to try the United States. Getting visas seemed impossible, but with God, all things are possible. We got our visas and flew to Seattle, but doctors wanted more money than we had. A neighbor took us to church and told me about Jesus, the Son of God, who died for my sin. There I met an Iranian who had become a Christian. I went to the Farsi service and wept at the beautiful songs. The pastor explained how Jesus died for us on the cross so we could have eternal life, and we prayed to receive Christ as Savior. I slept peacefully and free of pain. 2 months later, I began walking, and I've been walking with Jesus ever since. He brought our sons to the U.S., and they were saved too. I'm Firuz, with no fear of death. If the Son, therefore, shall make you free, ye shall be free indeed.
7: If you would like to be free from the weight of sin by accepting Jesus Christ as Lord and Savior, call 1-888-NEED-HIM right now. Free Indeed is a production of Pacific Garden Mission, 1458 South Canal Street, Chicago, Illinois, 60607. 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

0: probably know the story of Noah's Ark, but did you know that it took Noah about 120 years to build that ark? And the whole time while he was building it, Noah warned people to turn to God before it was too late. Sadly, except for his own family, no one did. Billy Graham tells us what happened next.
1: Lightning flashed and thunder roared and the wind blew and the rains came and the people beat on the door of the ark and said, Noah, let us in, let us in, let us in. But it was too late because the Bible says God shut the door.
0: Today, God is giving you a chance to come to Him. But just like in the days of Noah, it's a limited time offer.
1: Someday it'll be too late for you to come to Christ. That's why it's important to come now in this day of grace. In this age when God from the cross is saying, I love you, repent of your sin and believe.
0: Find out more about God's grace and love for you. 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

living and death. He remembered. There was a thief that day, yes, a thief, hanging by his side. But he spoke to him with love and compassion. Then he took him

Oh, but praise God, yes it is. If that isn't love, then the

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3: Essentially, what we are saying is there is a way into the holiest. Under the old covenant, through Moses, God gave a pattern. But all that was given through Moses was just an earthly pattern of heavenly realities and truths. And it's only through the new covenant in Jesus Christ that we can enter into the actual heavenly realities of what was disclosed only in pattern and in type and in shadow under the old covenant. You see, what has gripped me is that I see so many Christians, charismatics, still living in many ways on a lower spiritual level than they lived in the Old Testament. And here the scripture says what was not granted to the Old Testament believers has been granted to us. Under the Mosaic covenant, the way into the holiest was not yet made plain. Then it says we have boldness to enter into the holiest by a new and living way. And I do believe that the Holy Spirit, in almost every session that we've had, has been challenging us to take that move, to make that decision, to move in where God has opened the way for us. When it says the way, I believe it means the way. I believe there is a prescribed way. It's not a matter of guesswork or hoping. It's a matter of going by the directions of Scripture. And I believe that God really made it clear to me that if we look at this outline, which is an exact reproduction of what the Scripture teaches, it reveals the way into the holiest. For those of you that have not been here, this is a floor plan or a ground plan of the tabernacle, which was a triune building. We have chosen to take it as a pattern of the triune nature of man. There were three areas of the tabernacle: the outer court, the holy place, and then beyond this veil here, the holiest of all. We have likened these to the three areas of human personality: the holiest of all, the spirit; the holy place, the soul; and the outer court, the body. The obvious distinction in the tabernacle is the type of light available. In the outer court, it's natural light, the senses, sense knowledge. In the holy place, it's the light of the seven-pronged candlestick, which we have compared to revealed truth. And in the Holy of Holies, there is no light except the supernatural presence of Almighty God, called the Shekinah glory. And we have here depicted the entrance into the outer court at the bottom of the chart at the east end. Now, when you first come to Christ, you approach the brazen altar there, and that's how far you've come. There is a way that takes you from the brazen altar up stage by stage into the holiest, into the place where God reveals himself in his glory personally. And I do believe I can say that God showed me this is the way. It's there. The plan is there. The map is there. If you will follow it, it will take you in. We hear so many people say, when I came to Christ, I got it all. To me, that really is absurd. It's like standing here and saying, I'm there. It's just a contradiction in terms. Now, you got the legal right to get into it all when you came to Christ. As many as received him, the scripture says, to them gave he authority to become the children of God. But there's a long distance from receiving authority to become a child of God from becoming a mature son of God. That's a long, long journey. So we're taking the journey. We'll just briefly review the material, and then we'll take the third stage into the holiest. Here's the brazen altar representing the cross and the death of Jesus. its four sides, each representing something essential for our progress. The first side, forgiveness of past sins. The second side, the taking away of sin as an evil, destructive spiritual power. Once in the end of the ages, Christ appeared to put away sin, singular, by the sacrifice of himself. The third side, dealing with the old rebellious carnal nature. Our old man was crucified in Christ. The fourth side, the burnt offering of total dedication, the placing of your life totally upon the altar for God. We move on from the brazen laver to the brazen altar to the brazen laver, which was made of brass, of the mirrors of the women of Israel, and was filled with pure water, and represents the Word of God, first as a mirror, showing us our inner spiritual condition. Secondly, brass typifying judgment, the means by which we judge ourselves. 1 Corinthians 11:31, if we would judge ourselves, we should not be judged by God. As we look in the mirror, we're given opportunity to judge ourselves by God's unchanging standards. Thirdly, it contained the clean water, which signifies the Word of God as a cleansing, sanctifying agent. Ephesians 5:26-27, Christ gave himself for the church by a redemptive act on the cross that he might thereafter cleanse and sanctify it with the washing of water by the Word. 1 John 5:6, this is he that came by water and by blood. Not by water only, but by water and by blood. He came by water to cleanse and sanctify the teacher. He came by blood to give his life the redemptive price as the redeemer. And when you come to the water and the blood, then the Spirit bears witness. This is where you have the absolute assurance of moving in with God. All that's in the outer court, the material is brass, signifying divine inspection and judgment upon everything that does not pass the inspection. Now we're going to go from the outer court into the holy place. Related to the areas of man's personality, we're moving out of the realm of the body and into the realm of the soul. Or, related to the life of Christ, we're moving out of the area of Jesus in the days of his flesh to that revelation of Jesus after death through resurrection, which is only given by the inspired scriptures. It is not to be known by natural perception. Everything after the cross and the burial of Jesus is in this area. The outer court doesn't tell you anything about that. You've passed out of the days of Jesus in his flesh to the revelation of Jesus risen from the dead. 2 Corinthians 5, I think, is just so clear on this. 2 Corinthians chapter 5, verses 15 and 16. That he died for all, that they which live should not henceforth live unto themselves, but unto him who died for them and rose again. We're speaking now about the fact that Jesus not merely died, but he rose. Wherefore, because of his death and resurrection, henceforth know we no man after the flesh. We're not in this area any longer. Yea, though we have known Christ after the flesh, yet now henceforth know we him no more after the flesh. We've moved out of this area into the area where it is revelation truth imparted by the Holy Spirit. Or, in relation to human personality, we've moved out of the area of sense knowledge into the area of revelation truth, out of the body into the area of the soul. Now we'll take the three functions of the soul, which are the will, the intellect, and the emotions. This is pretty standard Bible teaching. It's not something that I initiated. Many sound Bible teachers have come basically to the same truths. The three functions of the soul, will, intellect, and emotions. And the primary one around which it all hinges is the will. Now the will I choose to represent by the table of showbread. The first item that you have to deal with inside the first veil. And I suggest to you that the bread represents the will, because bread in Scripture is a type of strength. And the strength of the soul is not in its intellect, nor in its emotions, but in its will. You can have a brilliant intellect or be very emotional and very weak. The strength of your soul is in its will. And I agree with what Finney said when he wrote and preached years back, that I don't preach to men's emotions. I'm not seeking to reach their emotions. I'm seeking to reach and change their will. That's why Finney's preaching was so tremendously effective in its afterwork. It's comparatively easy to get people emotionally stirred up, but it's totally ineffective if we don't change their will. That's what we've got to aim at. The showbread on the table. The will. Now let's look at Psalm 104 and verse 15, which is a key verse about the very area that we're dealing with. Psalm 104 and verse 15, speaking about God's provision for man, says the verse 14, he causes grass to grow for the cattle, and so on. Verse 15, three special provisions for man. Wine that maketh glad the heart of man, and oil to make his face shine, and bread which strengtheneth man's heart. And actually, we've got all three. The wine is the emotions. The oil is the illumination. You notice the word shine, which speaks of light, and the bread speaks of the will. The illumination of the mind. I put intellect to use the same word. Now you'll find all through the Bible, God's basic provision is summed up in those three things: the corn, the wine, and the oil. When the Spirit leaves in Joel chapter 1, God's people are destitute of corn, wine, and oil. And when the Spirit is poured out in Joel chapter 2, he says, I will restore unto you the corn, the wine, and the oil. The corn, the strength of the will and the word of God. The oil, the illumination of the Holy Spirit, and the wine, the joy that we were speaking about last night in the meeting. Music and dancing. And God wants his people to have corn, wine, and oil. You're living an impoverished life if you don't have all three. But this afternoon we're going to deal first and foremost with the bread, which is the strength of the will. Just by confirmation, turn to another passage, which is Isaiah 3, and notice how God speaks about bread there. Isaiah 3, 1. For behold, the Lord of hosts, doth take away from Jerusalem and from Judah the stay and the staff, the whole stay of bread and the whole stay of water. The bread is the type of strength. The strength is in the will. Now, Christ sets the pattern for the will. Turn to Hebrews, the 10th chapter, and look from verses 5 through 7. Hebrews chapter 10, verses 5 through 7. Wherefore he saith, and that is Christ, when he cometh into the world, sacrifice and offering thou wouldest not, but a body hast thou prepared for me. In burnt offerings and sacrifices for sin, that's the Mosaic ceremonies, thou hast had no pleasure. Then said I, lo, I come. The volume of the book it is written of me, the eternal counsels of God written in the volume of the book, the covenant sealed between Father and Son before time ever set on its course. In the volume of that book it is written of me, I come to do what? To do thy will, O God. His body was prepared for what purpose? To do God's will. For what purpose do you have a body? To do God's will. That's why you have a body. Every other reason is secondary. Let's look at some other statements of Jesus quickly in John 5 and verse 30. John 5:30, I can of mine own self do nothing. as I hear, I judge, and my judgment is just, because I seek not mine own will, but the will of the Father which hath sent me. There's a very important principle. You can judge justly, your discernment will be correct when you're not seeking your own will. When you're seeking the Father's will, you'll not be deceived. You'll have perception, you'll have discernment, you'll have judgment. But when you begin to want your own will, then you'll go astray. And in John 6:38, the same truth, "For I came down from heaven, not to do mine own will, but the will of him that sent me." And then in the passage in Matthew 26, which we will not read right now, there is the final consummation, the scene in the garden, where twice he says to the Father, "If this cup may not pass from me, except I drink it, thy will be done." That's the consummation of the surrender of his will at every point to the Father. Now we have seen already, and we do not need to turn back, to Romans 12, verses 1 and 2. That by the surrender of your body, you discover the will of God. "A body hast thou prepared for me to do what? To do thy will." So when your body is yielded, the will of God will be unfolded. And then notice in John 4, verses 32 through 34. John the fourth chapter, verses 32 through 34. This is the scene where Jesus had been talking to the woman of Samaria at Jacob's well. He'd sent his disciples into the town to get food. When they came back, he didn't want to eat. They couldn't understand. Verse 31, "The meanwhile, his disciples prayed him, saying, Master, eat. We've got the food you sent us for. But he said unto them, I have meat." Food is the correct translation in English, modern English. "I have food to eat that ye know not of. Therefore said the disciples one to another, Hath any man brought him aught to eat? Jesus said unto them, My food is to do the will of him that sent me, and to finish his work." So, the thing that gave Jesus strength was doing the will of God. He was weak when he sat at the well, but when he witnessed to the woman and fulfilled God's will, it gave him actual physical strength. He no longer felt that immediate need to eat. And that is true for you and me. It's doing the will of God that gives us strength. It's setting our will to do God's will that gives us strength of soul and purpose. That's where strength begins. And really, what can God do with a person who has no strength? You see, you can consecrate your life to God every service, but if you're the slave of your emotions, there'll be no real permanent result. God must begin in the area of the will. And I think it's very dangerous that so little really is said to most charismatics about this area of the will. We tend to want to be at the golden altar, but friend, you can't get to the golden altar legitimately till you've been here at the table of showbread and here at the golden candlestick or lampstand. Now, let's look at the provisions for the showbread, which are found in Leviticus. Leviticus chapter 24, verses 5 through 9. Leviticus, the 24th chapter, verses 5 through 9. "And thou shalt take fine flour, finely ground flour, and bake 12 cakes thereof. 2/10 deals shall be in one cake." Every time I read these passages, I notice the absolute accuracy of everything. There's no margins, there's no ifs or buts or maybes. Everything has to be precise. "And thou shalt set them in two rows, six in a row, upon the pure table before the Lord. And thou shalt put pure frankincense upon each row, that it may be on the bread for a memorial, even an offering made by fire unto the Lord. Every Sabbath he shall set it in order before the Lord continually." It was changed once a week. New bread replaced the old bread every Sabbath. Verse 9, "And it shall be Aaron's and his sons'." This was the priest's portion, the bread that was taken from the table after it had been 1 week before the Lord, became the portion of Aaron and his family as priests. Now, let's apply this to your will and mine. And I put there 8 successive features in which this showbread typifies the kind of will that God is looking for. And before I say this, let me point out to you that elsewhere, and that's in Numbers 4:7, it's called the perpetual bread. Actually, the word showbread is not a little literal translation. It is really the bread of the face. Whose face? God's face. So this is the bread that is always before the face of God, perpetually before God's face. Day and night, 7 days a week, this bread is before the face of God. Now this is your will. And I cannot think of anything that has more deeply affected me in recent months than the sudden understanding that my will is like loaves of bread on a table displayed before God day and night, 24 hours a day. God demands to inspect my will. And if there's one loaf missing or out of place, he wants to know why. If I can get this across to you, it'll make a tremendous change in many of you. Remember, your will is like the showbread, continually before the face of God. There's got to be 12 loaves. Every loaf has got to be in the right place all the time. There must not be one moment when your will is not in accord with the will of God. And I venture to promise you that if you can understand that, you'll be saved many, many disasters and heartaches. It's your will that you have to guard. It's your will where everything really begins in your dealings with God. See, in the outer court, it's what God did for us. But when we get in here, it's our response to God. It begins with the will. At any rate, to me, this is clear. I can think of myself. I walk along the street, or I'm in some trivial daily activity. I think to myself, is the showbread there? Is every loaf in place? Is there anything in me that's not willing for the will of God? And I don't mean resigned, I mean positively delighting to do His will. Lo, I come, I delight to do Thy will. It's my delight, it's my strength. Now let's look through the 8 points. First of all, to make the showbread, the corn had to be ground very fine. That's God dealing with your will. And I'll give you a beautiful scripture, Isaiah 28:28. If you want to write it down, it's a good one to remember. Very simple, just the first part of it. Bread corn is bruised. So, there's a continual bruising of your will. Did you understand that? Why? Because there's a little lump left somewhere. And it's got to be absolutely, perfectly, finely ground flour. Your will is acceptable when it's as smooth and as fine as that flour. And until it is, God will go on bruising, bruising, bruising, bruising. So now you know what's going on. Secondly, to make a loaf, it has to be molded. Your will has to be conformed to the revealed will of God in the Scriptures. And the pattern is Jesus. Thirdly, when it's been molded, it has to be baked in the heat of the fire. The heat is the testing. All right, you say, God, I want to do your will. Everything goes against you. 5 different disasters hit you in one day. Do you change your mind? You can't stand the fire. It must go through the fire. Don't think it strange concerning the fiery trial, Peter says. It's got to happen. That's the baking of the bread. Then it has to be completely ordered. You've got to be 12 loaves in 2 rows of 6. You don't have 7 in one row and 5 in another. So this is where I think, to be honest, I think charismatics are downright sloppy, to tell you the truth. Many of them. They got no sense of order or discipline. I was brought up in Britain and I was brought up in a military family. And though in many ways I rebelled, I have a background, basic understanding of what discipline is. And without discipline, you cannot be a disciple. If you think it doesn't matter whether you have five in one row and seven in another, you don't think like God. God says six rows, six loaves in each row, opposite one another, not squiggly, not sideways, not. That's the way your will is going to be. And incidentally, if your will is like that, shall I tell you something? Your desk will be like that. Your office will be like that. Your kitchen will be like that. It will. You cannot have it otherwise. It's true. If you have a problem keeping your house in order, just check on where the showbread is. You'll get the answer. Number five. It has to be covered by frankincense, which always in Scripture is a type of worship. Every time you read frankincense, that's worship. So you see, it isn't a surly, well, God, if you insist, I'll do it. It's thank you, Lord. I'm glad to do your will. Bless God. I bow my head in submission and worship. Your will be done, Lord. On earth as it is in heaven. That's the sense. Then we've already seen that, the sixth one, perpetually displayed before the face of God, day and night, 24 hours a day, 7 days a week, God says, I want to see where the bread is. Number eight, it's surrounded by a double protective crown. So precious was that bread that they didn't just have one protective crown around the top of the table, but they had a border with another crown, so that if any little crumb got outside the first crown, it was still protected from falling to the earth by the second crown. So there's a double crown around your will. And I really believe God showed me this. I said, Lord, what's the double crown? He said, watch and pray. And that's it. Look at Luke 21:36. Luke 21:36. Watch ye therefore, and pray always, 24 hours a day, that you may be accounted worthy to escape all these things. We don't need to go into that, except that I want to point out one truth. You were not worthy to be saved. Do you agree with that? But you've got to be worthy to escape. You've got to live in such a way that it would be unrighteous of God to bring upon you the judgment which is coming upon the ungodly. So grace has got to make you righteous in life. Watch and pray always, that ye may be accounted worthy to escape. Friend, I don't know all about the Great Tribulation, but I do believe there's something to escape. And whatever it is, I want to escape it. If you want to be a hero, you be a hero without me. The same words were given by Jesus to the sleeping disciples in the garden. Watch and pray. He said, the spirit is willing, the flesh is weak. You've said you follow me all the way, but if you don't watch and pray, you'll be caught unawares. Your will be out of place, and sure enough, it happens. So that's the double protective crown to keep your showbread in place. Watch and pray. And then every 7 days, it had to be put there fresh. You must regularly rededicate your will to God. Smith Wigglesworth said, every new revelation demands a new dedication. And that's true. Every time God shows you a new truth, a new duty, it demands the showbread being put on the table afresh.
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1: Up next, words directed toward today's Christians from the pages of Revelation. 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
2: God has a word for the persecuted church. God has a word for the persecuted believers. God's word to the persecuted believer today is this: don't be afraid. You have it tough now. You have it difficult now. But the day of your glorification is coming.
1: Hello and welcome to Leading the Way with Dr. Michael Youssef. You can learn more about Dr. Youssef and the global impact of the multiple ministry teams at ltw.org. You know, the pages of Revelation have a lot more than words about lampstands and bowls of wrath and horses bringing judgment. They also contain loving, passionate words from Jesus. And today, Dr. Youssef takes you to the words of Jesus, revealing practical encouragement for 2026. It's all part of his exciting series called An End Times Warning for the Modern Day Church. So let's listen as Dr. Michael Youssef begins.
2: The question had been asked, why out of the 100 or so churches that were there by the year 96 AD, where the book of Revelation was written, why only Jesus speaks to those seven churches? And through the years, there are all kinds of answers, and all kinds of people have opinions about it. There are some who've said Jesus only speaking to those seven churches, and only the seven churches, and the message has no relevance to us. But the problem is, this is negate the double blessing that comes from reading and heeding the book of Revelation. Then some people actually believe, and these great theologians, people that you and I would love and respect, and they said that the history of the church is divided into seven sections. And the way it's divided now, according to them, we are in the time of the seventh church, which is the church of Laodicea, which was lukewarm and Jesus about to spit it out of his mouth. Now the truth is, the word of God is rich enough and filled with many layers of meanings. And therefore, I believe that these seven letters could be called the bifocal. A bifocal show you distance, but also close up. And these seven churches are representative of all the churches of Jesus Christ throughout the ages and through the history. Most of us probably been in churches like one of those described here. Now, these seven churches, or these seven messages to the seven churches, were written in the first century, but they are also written to the 21st century. Amen? In every age and in every part of the world, the church of Jesus Christ needs a message of conviction, and it needs a message of admonition, and it needs a message of exhortation, and yes, it needs a message of invitation that they might come back to the Lord. Now, there are many Christians and Christian pastors skip the seven churches. They really do. And they like to get to the what I call the fireworks. But the stars are falling and the moon turning into blood and so forth. Well, we're going to get to the fireworks, trust me. But if you jump these messages and go to the fireworks, you miss out on ordering our lives today in the light of the life to come. And as you read Jesus' seven letters, you cannot help but see that they are representative of the churches today. Let's look at those very quickly, all seven of them. The first message is to the church of Ephesus, chapter 2, verses 1 to 7. Ephesus was a great ancient city, really was among the important cities of the world. Ephesus was the center of wealth and commerce. Ephesus had a population of well over 200,000 people, and that was a big city by those days' standards. Ephesus boasted of having the temple of Diana of Artemis. In fact, Diana's temple was considered to be one of the seven wonders of the world. The Apostle Paul founded the church in Ephesus. As a matter of fact, he spent more time in Ephesus than any other of the churches he founded. He was there for a solid 3 years teaching. And John, the Apostle John, who lived much longer, over 30 years past Paul, he became the pastor of the church in Ephesus. And that's where he lived. The Ephesian church was the home ministry not only to Paul, but also Apollos and Timothy and Aquila and Priscilla. And Jesus begins his message to the Ephesian Christians by a word of commendation. What I love about the Lord is he finds something positive to say and he says it first. But when he doesn't, he does not just make them feel good. You'll see in some of the other messages, he had nothing good to say. So he starts by saying, I know your deeds. Beloved, listen, if I give you the description of those Christians, they were hardworking Christians. They've rejected false doctrine. They believed in accurate biblical interpretation. They were biblically sound. They believed the right doctrine. And they've rejected the work of a heretic by the name of Nicholas, which Jesus hated, that heresy that impacted the other churches, and other churches embraced it, but not the church in Ephesus. They rejected it. These people rejected that false heresy. The early Christian father Irenaeus tells us what Nicholas and Nicolaitans is all about. Irenaeus, the early Christian father, said that Nicholas taught that sexual sins would not affect your salvation, that sexual immorality does not affect your spiritual life. There were others in other churches who fell line, hook, and sinker for that heresy, but not the church of Ephesus. They rejected it. And so you say, what a wonderful church. But what else Jesus expect from them? How can you get any better than this? Well, and yet there was one rebuke. Listen very carefully, please. This is a relevant message for us. We are people who believe the scripture, accurate interpretation. We have rejected falsehood. We stand tall for the truth. Every one of us probably would say amen to that. But the problem with the church in Ephesus is that they loved their accurate biblical interpretations more than they loved Jesus. They have fallen in love with their good works and they come out of love for Jesus. Now, you know Christians like that. Outwardly, they go through all the motions. Outwardly, they do all the right things. But they have a heart problem. They have a heart problem. And I'm not talking about the problem they need a cardiologist for, but it's a heart problem. They do the right things, not out of love for Jesus, but because they are trained to do the right things. Let me tell you what the great physician concerned about this heart condition. He's saying, if you do the right thing and believe the right thing out of duty, not out of love for Jesus, sooner or later, you're going through the motions. Bible study, the home groups, the church, and singing. You go through the motions. If your love for Jesus is cold, sooner or later, your affection are going to be placed on somebody else or on something else. And there are five possibilities will take place if you walk the Christian life and you're not passionately in love with Jesus. First is a compromise. You will begin to put one foot in the world and one foot in the kingdom of God. Then there is complacency. Well, Jesus forgave my sins. I'm eternally saved. I can sin. I can live whichever way I want to live. Then there's coldness. God did not answer my prayer. The wanted answered. And you develop this cold love toward the Lord. There's complaining.

find out where you lost your first love. What is the thing that tricked you? What is the thing that tripped you? Find out what went wrong and where you have fallen out of love for Jesus. What is the thing that got you to come out of love for Jesus? What made your white hot love for Jesus become amber? Who replaced Jesus as the object of your affection? And he said, not only confess it, but turn away from it. Now, beloved, listen to me very carefully, please. If you do not act soon, and if you do not act decisively, Jesus said he will remove the lampstand. He's not talking about salvation, but he will remove the lampstand. He will snuff out the light of your witness. The light will no longer shine, even if you are going through the motions. Whatever passion you've got left for sharing Christ with others will die down. Let me plead with you. Let me plead with you. If you have lost your first love, and I know what I'm talking about. A few decades ago, I lost my first love. I went through the motions until God's grace got me to repent. I plead with you, repent now. Repent today. Don't force God's hand to remove your lampstand. Don't force God's hand to extinguish your light. Don't force God's hand to dissolve your effectiveness for Him. Love Jesus more than anything in life. Love Jesus more than loving the applause of men. Love Jesus more than loving your opinion and your ideas and what you like and what you don't like. Love Jesus even more than loving the ministry. I have known people in ministry, they're more in love with ministry than they are in love with Jesus. I also know what that's like. For when you do that, Jesus will grant you to eat from the tree of life. He will reward you, and He will reward your faithful love for Him in ways you will not be able to comprehend. The second message is to the believers in Smyrna. That's chapter 2, verses 8 to 11. Jesus gives them only encouragement, no condemnation, not one single negative word. Smyrna was the home of the shrine of Caesar. Smyrna's population stood before the statue of Caesar and they bowed to Caesar. The population worshipped Caesar, but the believers in Smyrna refused to bow to Caesar. The Christians in Smyrna said, only Jesus we worship. Only Jesus is Lord. The Christians in Smyrna said, only Jesus is to be obeyed above Caesar. And the Christians in Smyrna said, no Lord but Jesus. Because they were in love with Jesus. The word Smyrna is a Greek word which actually means myrrh. Myrrh, as you remember when the wise men came to the baby Jesus and they gave him gold, frankincense, and myrrh. There's a reason for that. In ancient times, Smyrna was the myrrh capital of the world. They sold it all over the globe. Myrrh is a fragrance that comes from breaking and crushing a thorn tree or a thorn bush. For the fragrance of the myrrh to be released, it has to be broken. It has to be crushed. And when the wise men gave Jesus myrrh, it is because he was going to be crushed for our sin. And that is the only way the fragrance of God's forgiveness is released. Jesus' message to the church that has been crushed by persecution, that has been crushed for his sake. He said, I know your afflictions. I know your poverty. God knows your suffering for Him. God knows your sacrifices that you are making for Him. And none of them is forgotten. None of them are overlooked. And God is the one who will reward you for your joyful endurance of that suffering. Jesus said to them, be faithful even to the point of death, and I will give you the crown of life. Beloved, God has a word for the persecuted church.

0: God has a word for the persecuted believers. And let me tell you, God's word to the persecuted believer today is this: don't be afraid. You have it tough now. You have it difficult now. But the day of your glorification is coming. The third letter is to the church of Pergamum, chapter 2, verses 12 to 17. The population of Pergamum was awash with strange religious practices. I mean, they were worshiping serpents in Pergamum. They were worshiping all kinds of strange idols. And Jesus said to them, I know where you live, where Satan has his throne. What is Jesus talking about? Pergamum had the great altar dedicated to Zeus. And Zeus is the chief deity of the Greek Parthenon. And Jesus, referring to that altar of Zeus when he was talking about Satan's throne. And so Jesus gives him a word of commendation. He said, you remain true to my name. You did not renounce your faith altogether in me. Oh, but Jesus immediately goes in with a word of condemnation, because they had one big, humongous sin that is creeping among them. You have people there in your church who hold to the teaching of Balaam. Balaam was a fortune teller. And so, before the people of God got into the promised land, a pagan king brought him in and he said, now Balaam, I want you to curse these people. And here is a bucket full of cash. I mean, he looks at that cash and he couldn't wait to go and curse God's people. There's a problem. While he got Satan on his side, the Israelites had Yahweh on their side. Don't ever underestimate Yahweh. Things might look dark, but it's not going to be as dark forever. And so, every time he tries to open his mouth to curse Israel, he blesses them. And the pagan king was frustrated. So he piles more cash and more cash. And Balaam sees the cash and says, let me try again. He will try again. And every time I'd open his mouth to curse the people of God, he blesses them. And finally, he came up with a devilish idea. He couldn't curse the people of God, but he can get the people of God to curse themselves. Because that's his devilish attack. If he cannot get you straight ahead, he will work on your flesh to get you to cause yourself a curse. Balaam was so blind, he couldn't see it. So much so that his donkey saw the angel, but he didn't. And the donkey rebuked him. Be careful when a donkey speaks to you. And so he goes to this pagan king. He said, you know, I can get these people curse themselves. Bring me out all your loose women. Just bring them out. And as soon as these Israelites men see your loose women, they're going to fall. And they did. And Satan says, mission accomplished. He succeeded. Just like he is succeeding today. When trying to get so many of God's people hooked on pornography, on infidelity to their marriage vows, homosexuality, and sexual perversions of all kinds. And then there are some preachers somewhere say, well, you know, just the way you have needs. This is just the way you are. I mean, you can't help it. Well, these are the way things are today. It's okay. Hey, don't be narrow-minded. Surely, don't be a prude. That's the situation in their church. Now, here's something many Christians in the 21st century have in common with the church, with the Christians in Pergamum. They were approval junkies. Many churches today, the approval junkies. They crave the approval of their pagan neighbors more than the approval of Jesus. Today, the cry of many a church in the evangelical arena is that in order to bring sinners inside the church, we have to accept and approve of their sin. Now, beloved, let me shoot straight with you. We are under obligation to love non-believers. We have no choice. We have no option but to love the non-believer, to minister to non-believer, to be available in every way. And I do that personally, as some of you know. We are under obligation to love sinners. We are under obligation in every way to be Christ to these people. But never, never, never, never at the expense of biblical truth.
1: 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All of the details for that are at ltw.org. Now, this year has been and continues to be challenging in so many ways. People have shared how increased costs have limited families and businesses, and the unknown impact of world events have caused many increased stresses. But God continues to be faithful to Leading the Way. Through your prayers, generosity, and God's leading, Dr. Youssef has taken steps in expanding several areas of ministry, particularly awake rallies and overseas events, all opportunities for the gospel to be heard by many more. In fact, later this month, Dr. Youssef is joining Grammy Award-winning singer and songwriter Chris Tomlin for an event in Houston, Texas. It's called Awake Houston. Please pray with us that many will be encouraged towards spiritual awakening through this time of worship and Bible teaching. Now, we're encouraged to share that through your obedient faithfulness, Jesus is being made known in cities like Houston and earlier this month in the Middle Eastern country of Jordan. And if you've been a part of supporting Leading the Way, we say thank you. And if you haven't yet made that step, then allow me to encourage you to be a part of what God is doing at home and around the world.
0: The righteousness of Jesus Christ that He imputes upon us when we come to Him confessing that we are sinners and deserve hell and ask for forgiveness, and He gives us His forgiveness, protects our spiritual vitality.
2: I love Dr. Michael Youssef. I've gotten to know him over the last several months, and he speaks the gospel boldly. He speaks it authentically.
3: Every time I really want to be encouraged, I listen to his messages on Radio Weaver and then on television and then his books and how authentic he is with the message of the cross. And so I just want to pray for Dr. Youssef that God will use him greatly to impact more souls and more lives, and we'll have more people like him in a time like this.
0: To Jesus.
4: I'm excited about the call from Dr. Youssef to standing in agreement for revival in our own personal hearts and an awakening and revival in our nation.
0: If you heard the voice of God, I want you to get out of your seat and walk down this aisle and come down here so I can pray with you and help you.
5: I appreciate Michael's courage and conviction to invite Americans, especially the youth of this country, to come forward to get to know Jesus and then to trust the Holy Spirit to do the rest.
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2: I was born in Egypt when my father was pastor of an evangelical church. At 20, I went to a church conference where I went forward and professed faith in Christ. However, my friends later lured me into smoking hashish. I taught school for several years, then I moved to Beirut, Lebanon for graduate work. Beirut then was a beautiful, sensuous city, just entering political turmoil. But God brought a dedicated Christian into my life who helped me renew my relationship with God. From then on, my faith grew. I shared an apartment with my older brother, and one day while I slept late, he rushed in to tell me that a bomb had been placed right outside my window, but the police had removed it. One day I flew to London, and another bomb demolished the building next to ours. I moved to Chicago to complete my studies and training at the University of Illinois Medical Center. While there, I happened to hear the Unshackled radio drama. My mother came to visit and was so enraptured with the program that she wanted to hear it in Arabic, broadcast throughout the Middle East. And that's how our ministry began. I'm Mofid Wabi. Now, my brothers and I have been re-dramatizing Unshackled in Arabic for more than 20 years now. Letters from people in every Middle Eastern country tell of the way God is bringing salvation to people living in darkness. They now know, if the Son therefore shall make you free, you shall be free indeed.
1: If you would like to be free from the weight of sin by receiving Jesus Christ as Lord and Savior, or maybe you have questions about it, call 1-888-NEED-HIM right now. Free Indeed is a production of Pacific Garden Mission, 1458 South Canal Street, Chicago, Illinois, 60607. 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

0: Whether it's a tragedy that makes the national news or heartbreak within the walls of your own home, the same question often arises. Why would God allow this?
1: There are three views that could be accepted.
0: Billy Graham says the first view is
1: that God is omnipotent and therefore not all good, since he permits evil. Secondly, that God is good and would like to prevent evil and cannot, therefore he's not omnipotent. But the third one is the Christian viewpoint, that God will bring good out of evil and that all things work together for good to them that love the Lord, that are called according to his purpose. If we love him, we can claim the promise that all things work together for good.
0: Find more biblical answers to the questions of life at our website, findpeacewithgod.net. 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
1: Amy isn't my real name, but my story is real, and I'm telling it to warn you of the dangers of the occult. My interest in the dark side began in boarding school in Switzerland. Dad was an airline pilot in America, and his new wife didn't want me around, so I stayed in boarding school 7 years. I became addicted to heroin there, an addiction that lasted 20 years and opened me up to demonic oppression. At 16, I became pregnant and got married, but my husband insisted I give the baby up for adoption. We moved to Seattle, where my drug habit grew worse and our marriage died. I acquired spirit guides to help me find a job and became a flight attendant. That's where I met husband number two, whose affairs drove me to deep despair. Finally, I left him and moved in with a man who became husband number three. By then, I was doing psychic fairs and readings and things that disturbed my husband's mother, who was a Christian. She warned me of the danger, but I didn't listen. I was too busy listening to my spirit guide. Then one of my friends, and even a passenger on a flight, sensed the danger and warned me. When my husband talked to me about Jesus, I stormed out and went for a drive. And that night, my spirit guide tried to get me to kill myself, and I cried out to Jesus. He heard my cry, forgave my sins, saved me, and set me free of drugs and demons. If the Son, therefore, shall make you free, you shall be free indeed.
0: If you would like to be free from the weight of sin by receiving Jesus Christ as Lord and Savior, or maybe you have questions about it, call 1-888-NEED-HIM right now. 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
0: Now imagine news that is so good, God sends an angel to announce it. That's just what happened when Jesus Christ was born. Billy Graham shares more.
3: The news which the angel of the Lord brought on that first Christmas night was the greatest news ever revealed, that God not only loved the world, but in the person of His Son, He had come to identify Himself with us. 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
2: Hello, everyone. This is Aunt Carol.
3: And I'm Uncle Dan. Welcome, one and all.
2: Today, you'll hear the conclusion of our four-part series on the life of John Newton.
3: I must admit, I was concerned that there wouldn't be enough action in the life of a hymn writer to justify four episodes. But talk about adventure and excitement. Huh, somebody should write a book about him.
2: Well, there are many books about him, Uncle Dan. And an important one was republished a while back. It's called The Life of John Newton.
3: Why do you say it's important, Aunt Carol?
2: Because it was written by Richard Cecil, who actually knew John.
3: Oh, I see. I'd like a copy. Do you have any more information about it?
2: Yes, I do. It's published by Christian Focus, and it was edited by Marilyn Rouse.
3: Sounds like a good idea for someone whose birthday is coming up soon.
2: I get the hint, Uncle Dan, and I'll go shopping later. But right now, just make yourself comfortable as I bring you the concluding episode in our series on the life of John Newton, part four of Amazing Grace. Several months had passed since John Newton returned from his third voyage as captain of a ship in the slave trade. As his faith in God grew, he was increasingly disgusted by the filth and inhumanity of the slave ships and longed for other employment. Joseph Manistee, who was owner of John's previous vessel, was building a new slave ship, which he wanted John to command. But when it was ready to sail, John suffered a seizure that left him with dizziness and other symptoms. The doctors declared the African heat had injured his health and that he should not go back. So John's wish was granted. He never sailed again. During John's slow recovery over the next several months, Joseph Manistee helped John find other employment. Through another series of remarkable circumstances, John was appointed tide surveyor in Liverpool, a job which required him to search the cargo of incoming ships for smuggled goods. He was always very punctual, often looking at his watch to be sure he wasn't late to an appointment. But one day, while his boat was waiting at the dock to take him to inspect a ship, John was detained at the office.
4: My dear Mr. Newton, as a ship owner, I have to have more integrity than that. Do you really think I could survive in business doing that sort of thing?
5: Come now, sir. A keg marked beans, but filled with tobacco.
4: I'm an honest man above that sort of thing.
5: Somebody put that tobacco on that vessel, and your captain is responsible.
4: You still don't understand. Someone must have bribed the crew in Antigua. That's happened before, you know. All I ask is that
5: Mr. Keating, I'm afraid we can't settle this today. Just look at my watch. I was supposed to inspect a bark 10 minutes ago. The coxswain and men are waiting to row me out there, so sorry.
4: But I need...
5: I must go now. You may see me tomorrow at the same time.

0: Good morning, Mr. Newton.
1: Morning. We're late. Couldn't get away from that man. Hold it there and I'll get in.
2: Never saw anyone as prompt as you, Mr. Newton.
1: The Bible says, whatsoever ye do, do it heartily, as to the Lord and not unto men. And that includes being on time. So pull heartily, men.
2: A cast off bow. Out oars. And stroke. Is that the boat, sir? Over there?
1: Yeah, the bark with the two boats tied aft.
3: What is...
4: No!
2: Mr. Newton! Sir, that was the boat...
1: That's where we were going. I should have been on that very ship 15 minutes ago.
2: And it's just a hulk now.
1: And what's left is on fire. Our God has favored me again. Well, pull quickly. Perhaps someone is still alive over there.
2: Yes, sir.
5: Again, John saw God's providence as his life was spared once more. This was one more remarkable experience that helped galvanize the faith of thousands as John traveled from place to place telling his story. After being encouraged by many to go into the ministry, and after many difficulties were overcome, he was ordained clerk of the Church of England on April 29, 1764, in the Oney Parish. William Cooper, a young writer, soon came to Oney, where he became an intimate friend of John Newton, visiting many homes and praying with him. They also loved their walks together in the English countryside.
1: What a blessing to walk like this.
6: Indeed. Who else could make a gentle breeze or a daffodil but God?
1: So good to get out and exercise.
6: How did you manage to exercise when you were at sea?
1: Mostly walking back and forth on deck. One night on the Brownlow, I really got plenty of exercise. You should have seen me whirling around.
6: You spun around for exercise?
1: Not exactly. It's not a favorite memory. Some of the mates were sitting on the poop deck drinking their rum. Well, I was a real rounder, so they challenged me to a contest.
6: And?
1: Not being a drinker, I didn't take much before I was hopping and dancing around the deck and waving that bottle in the air while they cheered, and then suddenly the wind blew my cap into the lifeboat off to the side.
6: The good Reverend Newton dancing and drinking. How about that?
1: I could hardly stand up, but I climbed up on the after rail anyway, teetering on the fantail of the ship. I was going to jump into the lifeboat and get my hat.
6: What a sight.
1: But the lifeboat was too far to jump, especially in my condition, and I couldn't swim. So I was ready to go after it when a couple of the men grabbed me and pulled me back.
6: So they saved your life?
1: They did. We were so drunk, they could never have gotten me out of the water. That was another time God saved my life.
6: If you're a jumper, let's see you jump that puddle in the road.
1: Oh, it's a pretty good jump, but watch this!
6: You're a mess! Good thing you don't have to jump for your money, but you can write a powerful hymn. Better stick to that.
1: Thanks. You know, I've been thinking of one for some time.
6: And what might it say?
1: It's about God's endless grace. It starts out like this. Amazing grace, how sweet the sound that saved a wretch like me. I tell you what, as soon as we're home, why don't we just retire to the writing table?
6: I'd like that.
1: Come in.
6: Thank you.
7: You're finally back.
1: Hello, dearest.
7: They brought your new vestment, and you're...

0: related to John Thornton of London? The one who has given you so much for the poor?
1: The same?
2: Can you tell me a story now?
1: He's been so generous. Willie, I have to go do some writing, and so is Mr. Cooper. I'm going to work on another hymn.
2: Oh!
1: But there will be time for a story after dinner.
2: Goody! Will it be about pirates or a mutineer?
1: This time, you can pick. How about that?
2: Hurry! Mrs. Newton, can we have dinner now?
3: It won't be too long, Billy.
4: John was in the habit of writing a new hymn for church each week. After speaking about the hymn from the pulpit, he would sing one line at a time for the congregation to repeat.

0: The people of John Newton's parish were extremely poor, most living in thatched huts with dirt floors. Many were sick with tuberculosis, and the majority of women gathered in small groups at night around a single candle to make fancy lace for the ladies of London society. For many of them, the one highlight of the year was a celebration known as Guy Fawkes Day, which always included a bonfire. One year, John Newton was asked to make an announcement about it in church.
1: Dear friends, I know how your burdens have increased by the recent fire that swept through Oney. So many of your homes are gone now. Because of the danger of additional fires, the town council has asked me to announce that there will be no bonfire this year. We don't want to risk setting more houses on fire. We believe that wisdom dictates some restraint this year, and we plead for your understanding and cooperation.
0: John Newton's request did not set well with a certain element of the town. Emboldened by alcohol, rabble-rousers poured out of the local alehouses the next day looking for a fight.
2: What's Guy Fawkes Day without a bonfire?
3: Yeah, who gave him the right to stop the celebration?
4: If you ask me, it's that pastor. He's the one who did it.
3: Wanna keep his nose out of our business.
2: Wisdom dictates some restraint, says he.
4: I got a message for the council right here in this bottle, and I'm gonna send it right through that window.
3: Then I got one for old Newton, too.
4: Yeah, Newton, let's go call on him.
3: I got a message, too.
5: Now what we think?
2: Got a bottle in myself.
6: Get that barrel stave over there.
3: Let's go, lads.
0: Seeing what was happening in the town, one of the Newtons' neighbors ran ahead of the crowd to their house.
7: Oh, mercy.
8: Well, Pastor Newton. Pastor Newton, I've got to talk to you.
7: Who's that pounding on the door?
9: I'll see.
1: Coming, coming. Why, Ben, what's the matter?
8: There's a crowd, and they're angry about canceling the bonfire. Most of them are drunk, and say you're the problem. And they've caused a lot of damage already, and they're coming here next.
10: Say, that mob's out of control.
0: It does sound bad, doesn't it? We'll find out what happens next in just a moment, but first, here's an interesting letter.
10: We hear your story hour on the radio every Sunday morning. 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I think it's time for my daughter and me to get rooted and grounded in the Word.
0: It's a good idea for everyone. 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
0: Mm-hmm.
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0: And we should mention that as you complete your quizzes, you'll collect dramatized stories from our Life of Jesus album. All for free.
1: And they're great. As you listen to them, you'll feel you're right there as the angel Gabriel tells Mary she's going to be the mother of the Messiah.
0: As the angels announce the birth of Jesus to the shepherds.
1: As Jesus stills the angry winds and calms the waves on the Sea of Galilee.
0: As Peter steps out of the boat and begins walking on the water toward Jesus.
1: As Jesus raises Lazarus from the dead.
0: As Jesus is crucified and then appears to his disciples after his resurrection. And much, much more.
1: We guarantee you'll enjoy each and every one of the 26 stories that you'll collect as you complete the course. And we know you'll listen to them over and over.
0: Membership in the Adventures Club is absolutely free. So don't hesitate. Sign up right after our program. Speaking of which, it's time to find out if that mob does any more damage in the conclusion of our series on the life of John Newton, Amazing Grace.
2: There's a crowd. They're angry. About canceling a bonfire. Most of them are drunk. Say you're the problem. They've caused a lot of damage already, and they're coming here next.
3: John, dear, what will we do?
4: I don't know, Polly. Thanks very much for alerting us. I think we can handle it.
2: Sure you don't need any help?
4: Yeah, I'm sure. Many thanks.
2: All right. Good luck.
3: I'm afraid.
4: Just try to be calm, Polly.
3: They could burn down the house and kill us.
4: Now, you're imagining things.
5: We're going to give the sermon this time.
6: We're not having a bonfire here.
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7: Here's a bottle for you, Pastor.
8: Hey, in there, Pastor Newton. We've come to pay our visit.
4: I just missed the window.
3: Something.
4: God is our shield and our protector.
3: Give them something. Give them some money.
4: Oh, all right. I'll go out and see them. Just try to control yourself.
3: Yes, please. Maybe they'll go away.
4: All I've got is a shilling. We'll see. Could I speak with you, please? Allow me to speak with you.
9: Go back to Liverpool, preacher!
10: Gentlemen,
4: let's be reasonable.
9: I'll hear it. What have you got to say?
4: First of all, I want to say the council feels we need to be extremely careful about fires this year.
9: Yes. Go on.
4: I understand. Everyone needs a holiday. There's been so much distress recently. I wish I could personally help every one of you some way, but I'm just a pastor. Look, all I have to my name is this one shilling. Why don't you take it? Go down and have some tea. Give some more thought to all of this.
9: All right, I'll take your confounded shilling. But hereafter, you better stick to your preaching.
1: Though the crisis passed, John realized now that he had lost the confidence of the people in Oni. It was clear that he would need to find other work. He didn't know where. But within 3 years, he accepted an appointment to St. Mary Woolnoth Church in London. This affluent parish included the Lord Mayor of London and many well-to-do families. However, many of these wealthy and influential people didn't often come to church. So John decided a trip to the print shop might help him deal with the problem.
11: Morning, be right with you.
4: Well, good morning to you, Kitty. You have a pet, I see. And the dog trying to come in, is he yours?
11: No, that's Puffy, my daughter's cat. Couldn't tell you whose dog that is.
4: This dog is determined to get your cat. He's a big dog trying to push me out of the way. Oh! My sermon, my papers have flown everywhere.
12: Puffy! Puffy! Puffy! Oh, Puffy!
11: Come here, you! Here! Here! Gotcha!
12: That mean old dog tried to get Puffy.
11: It's all right now. I've got Alicia.
12: That dog shouldn't come in here. Bad dog.
11: I'm so sorry, sir. This dog, I'm glad she has a leash. Oh, and a fine one at that.
4: Yes, I see.
11: Just a moment, and I'll help you pick up your papers. Maybe my daughter can help, too. Jane, could you help this man?
4: Oh, quite all right. If this is the worst the day brings, it'll be smooth sailing. Ah, we're almost through, Jane. Just a few pages left.
10: Have you seen my dog? He got away from me a few minutes ago. Why, Amber, whatever are you doing in this dirty print shop?
11: Your dog took after our cat. Had quite a chase. Here you are.
10: I hope you didn't get ink on the leash.
12: She wanted to hurt Puffy.
10: I think you should just keep your door closed. Come along, Amber. I'll be late to whist.
11: She's a fine one. First, her dog turns her place upside down, and then all she has to worry about is her card game with her fancy friends.
4: I know. It's the times we live in. Just like it says in the Bible, in the last days there will be perilous times when people will love their pleasures more than they love God.
11: You talk about pleasures. That's for those people up on Lombard Street, sitting in their coffee houses. Well, I'm here day and night at my press.
4: I know, it must be hard for you. Like the lace makers in my parish back at Oney. Such a struggle for them.
11: Are you a pastor?
4: Yes. I'm John Newton, the rector at St. Mary Woolnoth.
11: Is that so? I've heard of you.
4: You see, that lady with the dog, you might say she's the reason I'm here.
11: How's that?
4: We are not to judge people by what we see, but this I do know. Many of the lords and ladies in their fine homes are too busy gambling or drinking their wine or playing cards or entertaining each other to hear God's word at church. And they will be called to account one day. So, I brought one of my sermons for you to print for me. I'll send it to them. It's my duty to tell them about God's love and mercy any way I can.
11: I see. Well, come with me and we'll take a look. Right this way.
1: Little did John realize that soon one of those privileged people would come to him. It was a cold December day in 1785 when a man pushed through the crowd after church to put a piece of paper in John's hand, then quickly walked away. John could hardly see the man's face because of the high collar on his coat, but he was delighted upon opening the note to see it was from William Wilberforce. Rich and influential in Parliament now, this man had stayed with the Newtons as a little boy. Now he was seeking John's counsel. Their meeting was a happy reunion.
4: William Wilberforce, after all these years, come in.
13: Thank you.
4: Look at you. Very impressive. Polly, dear, imagine William Wilberforce coming to our house.
13: Well, I...
14: It's an honor, Mr. Wilberforce.
13: Oh, to the contrary, the honor is mine. You, Pastor, you're the best-known rector in London.
4: The only one who looks like he just came ashore.
14: Let me take your coat and hat. My goodness, I can hardly see your face.
13: I must admit taking certain precautions.
4: Precautions? For what?
13: With all due respect, my colleagues in Parliament have nothing but contempt for dissenters and evangelicals.
4: And Methodists. Enthusiasts, they call us. I understand. I might as well have the plague. Please, come warm yourself. Have a seat right there. It's a warm spot.
13: Thank you, Rector.
4: Just call me John. I'm not stuffy enough to be a rector.
13: You haven't changed a bit.
4: And you've certainly established yourself. A member of Parliament, socialite, man of the world. You look absolutely tops.
13: It's true. I'm the beneficiary of good fortune and privilege. That's why I have a problem, in a way.
4: Oh?
13: You see, it was my pleasure to travel to France with Isaac Milner of Yorkshire, who shared a book with me, The Rise and Progress of Religion in the Soul.
4: Ed Aldridge's book, excellent.
13: It awakened me to the sort of man I've been. Yes, the fine clothes, the best food, the liveried footmen, servants. I can't say I haven't enjoyed these things, but Doddridge led me to the Bible.
4: That's very good.
13: Jesus is so real to me now. I feel I must change everything, give up my seat in Parliament, my fortune, before I can truly follow him. Yet, something inside of me is resisting.
4: You must have read the story of the rich young ruler.
13: I did, and I felt as though it was written for me. So now I'm thinking about taking holy orders. Somehow starting a new life, but I need your advice.
4: I do believe the Holy Spirit is speaking to you, but you may not have to make such drastic changes.
13: Then what could he be calling me to do?
4: Your ship is in the fog, it seems. Well, I was just thinking, how do you feel about the slave trade?
13: The slave trade? Surely you don't mean I should go into that?
4: No. Just tell me what you think about it.
13: Well, when I was a little boy, I saw my first slave ship, docked in Liverpool. It made an indelible impression on me. I shuddered to think there were women in there, and children, and men in chains. It was terrible. So many died, and sometimes the sick were just thrown overboard. Ever since then, that fearful impression has never left me.
4: I see you're sensitive to this issue.
13: What does that have to do with me?
4: Well, I believe very deeply that the Lord led you here today, unquestionably. I can see that you are just the man to take up the battle in Parliament to rid England of this evil business of slavery.
13: How did you reach that conclusion?
4: Clearly, you have awakened from your spiritual slumber, and God has laid a burden on your heart to work for him. What better cause could there be? Perhaps he placed you in Parliament for this very purpose. Just think what a great thing you could do for England.
13: Do you really think so?
4: There is little doubt. God's children are suffering at this moment. Slaves are forced to labor and die so other men and women can enjoy a life of ease. These are God's children, too. Something must be done.
13: It's becoming clear to me now why the Prime Minister is my personal friend, and I know many people of influence. In fact, one of them has already broached the subject to me.
4: Excellent. As for changing your way of living, the Spirit may be leading you to make some changes, but God will help you with that when you're ready. Right now, you have a job to do.
13: Yes. Yes, you're right. I know what I must do now with God's help. I believe my problem has been solved. Thank you. Thank you so very much.
4: Oh, you don't need to thank me. One day, all of England will thank you for what you have helped to achieve. It just goes to show how the Lord works. God redirected my life, allowed me to serve in the slave trade a few years, then made me a pastor while he was grooming you to be a leader in Parliament. All these things so we could strive together against slavery when the time was right.
13: The time has come.
1: William Wilberforce's efforts in Parliament bore fruit, though it was over 40 years before slavery was abolished throughout the British Empire. William Wilberforce was the person most responsible for this victory, and it was John Newton who most inspired him. As a writer, Newton was known for his books of inspirational letters, which were widely read in England and abroad. Even at the beginning of his ministry, so many people wanted to hear him speak that a gallery had to be added to the church in Oney. And in London, crowds of common folk poured into the church where before only the wealthy had attended. Often referring to himself as the African blasphemer, and recounting the many times when his life was spared by God, his unpolished, Bible-based sermons awakened the faith of countless listeners. It was clear that his devotion to Jesus was total. When he died in December 1807, his last words whispered to a friend were, "My memory is nearly gone, but I remember two things, that I am a great sinner, and that Christ is a great Savior."
0: Amen. John Newton was right. We're all sinners, and Christ is a great Savior.
1: He is the way, the truth, and the life. There is no other way to the Father but through Jesus.
0: So do join our adventures in the Holy Bible Club so you can get to know Jesus better as your Savior and best friend.
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1: Well, our time's up, so goodbye for now.
0: And God bless you till we meet again.
15: This has been Your Story Hour, building for a better tomorrow.
1: This is Aunt Carol.
15: And Uncle Dan saying,
1: goodbye, everyone.
15: See you again next time.

0: son, eat more slowly. Chew your food, it'll digest better.
1: We're in a hurry. We don't want to miss any of the opening ceremonies. And they're supposed to begin in a little while now.
0: There's plenty of time, son. We're all going. All Jerusalem and most of Israel will be there.
2: So just sit back, both of you, and eat your breakfast.
1: Pass me the milk, please. What all are they going to do today anyway?
0: Oh, they're going to start building the temple.
1: Start building it? I thought they've been building it for 4 years.
0: No, they've just been getting the materials ready.
1: Oh, it certainly took them a long time just to get things ready to build.
0: 4 years.
1: How long will it take to actually build the temple?
0: Oh, I doubt if anyone knows the answer to that.
1: Probably years and years. Pass the pomegranates, please. Can we watch them build the temple every day?
0: Ask your mother.
1: May we, Mother?
2: Well, it all depends. If you get all of your work done and the officials don't mind, I guess there'd be no harm in going to watch.
1: I'm through eating. Let's go now before we miss something. Where are we going first?
0: Oh, I suppose to the top of Mount Moriah. There's supposed to be a few speeches before the real activities begin.
2: We're lucky to get such a good view of the temple site.
1: Father, who is that there, the one with the bright purple coat?
0: That, my son, is King Solomon.
1: Is he going to make a speech?
0: Oh, no one knows for sure who's going to speak and who isn't.
1: There's someone going up to the speaker's platform now. Who is he?
0: I don't know, but if we listen, I'm sure we'll find out.
1: He looks like he's some sort of...
2: Shh!
1: We want to hear what's going
2: Both
1: on.
2: Both of you, be quiet now.
3: Lords, ladies, princes, people of Israel, it is my great pleasure to obey my sovereign and give you a brief word picture of the temple that is to be built here on top of Mount Moriah. It is not to be inhabited by man, but by God, the one and only living God, the God of creation, the God of Abraham, Isaac, and Jacob, our God.
1: He still hasn't said who he is.
3: It has been 480 years since our forefathers were delivered from Egyptian bondage. During most of that time, our God has dwelt in a tabernacle of cloth. The Ark of God has had no permanent home, but has been shifted about like some idol of wood or stone. The building of the temple that is to begin today on this spot will change all that. The Ark of God shall rest in the most holy room, the dimensions of which are to the perfect cube, 34 feet wide, 34 feet long, and 34 feet high. The entire room shall be overlaid with the purest of gold. The outstretched wing of one cherubim shall touch the gold wall on one side, while one wing of the other cherubim shall touch the wall on the other side. The other wings of each cherubim shall touch each other in the center of the room.
1: Let's go look around. This
3: is the holy place shall be overlaid.
1: Yes, let's
3: with gold.
1: Do.
2: I think I
3: also
2: agree. This isn't very interesting.
0: Where do you want to go?
2: Oh, just look around. You can show us things and tell us about them.
0: All
3: there'll be various
0: right, come on.
3: Rooms and chambers for the priests and their
1: What's that big pile of huge stones for?
0: I think they're for the foundation of the temple. You see, the temple is going to be built somewhat different than most buildings. First, they're going to level off the site, then dig great ditches and put those stones into the level of the ground for a strong and indestructible foundation.
2: They're so big, the stones. It doesn't seem like they could even move them.
0: Do you notice that each stone has a number on it?
1: What are the numbers for?
0: Each piece of material, stone, wood, gold, everything is cut to fit. That's what they've been doing for the last 4 years. When they build the temple, all they have to do is put the pieces in place according to number, and it's built. It will be a silent, quiet, reverent scene. Not the sound of a hammer or saw or an axe anywhere.
2: The man who planned all this, did the figuring so the pieces would fit, and then actually cut them to fit, certainly must be a smart man.
0: The plan of the temple is, of course, direct from God. It is built in the exact proportions of the tabernacle built by Moses in the wilderness. The only difference is that this temple is exactly twice as large as the tabernacle, and this one will have outer buildings or rooms for the priests and their offices.
1: Just how big is the temple going to be?
0: I believe that the exact dimensions are 110 feet long.
1: How long is 110 feet?
0: Oh, about as far as from here to that bush.
1: My, that is going to be a big temple.
0: And it's going to be 36 feet wide and 51 feet tall.
1: You mean it's going to be taller than it is wide?
0: Well, that's what they say. And it's going to have more than one floor. It's going to have three, in fact.
1: Three floors, Father? What do you mean by that?
0: Three floors, or stories, one on top of the other. Well, not the temple itself, but the outer rooms for the priests.
1: But how are they going to get up to the two upper floors?
0: By stairways. Circular ones, I understand.
1: Circular stairways? Imagine that.
0: Well, would you like to see some of the furnishings? I'll arrange with the guard for us to go in.
4: Oh, that'd be fun.
1: Yeah.
0: This is the altar of incense that goes in the holy place just outside the door to the most holy place.
1: It's pretty. It's covered all over with gold. That's why. Is that gold, Father?
0: Pure gold, daughter.
4: Is this another altar?
0: Yes, this one is the altar that goes in the courtyard just outside the holy place.
1: That gold doesn't look as pretty and as bright as the other one did. That's because it isn't gold. It's bronze. What are all those big beams for?
0: Well, some of them are for the inner court and some for the priest's building alongside of the temple proper.
1: What are these boards for?
0: They're for various things. Some of them, the olive wood, is for the doors of the temple. Some are for the flooring of the three stories. And some are for the floor of the inner, most holy place. Well, I guess you've seen about all there is to see.
2: It must have taken lots of work to make all these parts and things.
0: 4 years of hard labor by nearly 300,000 men.
1: We saw some of them that day, digging in the clay to make that large water basin. Remember, sis?
5: Yes. I still don't see how they make moldings in the clay.
0: Well, don't you think we'd better go back to the temple site and watch them start the foundation?
1: I'd like to see that.
5: Let's go.
6: In the fourth year of Solomon's reign was the foundation of the temple laid in the second month.

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1: September 10th. Our reading in the Old Testament today will be from the book of Isaiah, chapter 6, verse 1, through chapter 7, verse 25. We'll read about sight. He saw the Lord. Isaiah had a life-changing vision of Jesus Christ. The throne of Judah had changed occupants, but God was still on his throne and in perfect control of everything. When you worship, focus on God's holiness, sovereignty, and glory. When things on earth are discouraging, start looking at things from heaven's point of view. He also saw himself, which gave him tremendous insight. Isaiah had pronounced woes on other people, but now he cried, "Woe is me!" He admitted that he was a sinner, he confessed his sin, and the Lord cleansed him. Were it not for the sacrifice on the altar, we could never approach the sovereign on the throne. And he had a vision. He saw the need. True worship leads to service. You hear God's call and you respond with obedience. God did not send Isaiah to a receptive people or give him an easy message to preach. But when you have seen the Lord and felt his touch, you can obey his will without fear. And as we move on into Isaiah chapter 7, we will read about fear. King Ahaz was frightened because Syria and Israel united to depose him and crown a new king in Judah. Assyria and Egypt were also on the move, so it was not an encouraging time. When circumstances threaten you, what do you do? Alas, Ahaz trusted in his own wisdom and made a treaty with the king of Assyria, only to see him break it. We'll read about faith. Isaiah's word to the king was from God and could be trusted. Ahaz pretended to be very spiritual when he refused to ask for a sign, but his rejection of the sign was actually a rejection of the Lord and his messenger. God's word goes to work when we believe it and act on it. Ahaz only talked about it. And we'll read about fulfillment. Both Syria and Israel were eventually out of the picture, as Isaiah had promised. But Assyria became the new threat. Israel was invaded by Assyria in 722 BC, and the nation came to an end, just as he said it would. The Assyrians invaded Judah in the days of King Hezekiah, but God defeated them. However, Assyria humbled Judah because God's people would not trust God's word. It is faith in God, not faith in man's treaties, that brings the victory. And now let's begin our reading today in the Old Testament. September 10th, Isaiah chapter 6, verse 1 through chapter 7, verse 25. In the year King Uzziah died, I, Isaiah, saw the Lord. He was sitting on a lofty throne, and the train of his robe filled the temple. Hovering around him were mighty seraphim, each with six wings. With two wings they covered their faces, with two they covered their feet, and with the remaining two they flew. In a great chorus they sang, "Holy, holy, holy is the Lord Almighty. The whole earth is filled with his glory." The glorious singing shook the temple to its foundations, and the entire sanctuary was filled with smoke. And then I said, "My destruction is sealed, for I am a sinful man and a member of a sinful race. Yet I have seen the King, the Lord Almighty." Then one of the seraphim flew over to the altar, and he picked up a burning coal with a pair of tongs. He touched my lips with it and said, "See, this coal has touched your lips. Now your guilt is removed, and your sins are forgiven." Then I heard the Lord asking, "Whom should I send as a messenger to my people? Who will go for us?" And I said, "Lord, I'll go. Send me." And he said, "Yes, go. But tell my people this. You will hear my words, but you will not understand. You will see what I do, but you will not perceive its meaning. Harden the hearts of these people. Close their ears and shut their eyes, That way they will not see with their eyes, hear with their ears, understand with their hearts, and turn to me for healing. Then I said, Lord, how long must I do this? And he replied, until their cities are destroyed, with no one left in them, until their houses are deserted, and the whole country is an utter wasteland. Do not stop until the Lord has sent everyone away to distant lands, and the entire land of Israel lies deserted. Even if only a tenth, a remnant, survive, it will be invaded again and burned. Israel will remain a stump, like a tree that is cut down, but the stump will be a holy seed that will grow again. During the reign of Ahaz, son of Jotham, and grandson of Uzziah, Jerusalem was attacked by King Rezin of Aram and King Pekah of Israel, the son of Remaliah. The city withstood the attack, however, and was not taken. The news had come to the royal court. Aram is allied with Israel against us. So the hearts of the king and his people tremble with fear, just as trees shake in a storm. Then the Lord said to Isaiah, go out to meet King Ahaz, you and your son Shear-Jashub. You will find the king at the end of the aqueduct that feeds water into the upper pool, near the road leading to the field where cloth is bleached. Tell him to stop worrying. Tell him he doesn't need to fear the fierce anger of those two burned-out embers, King Rezin of Aram and Pekah son of Remaliah. Yes, the kings of Aram and Israel are coming against you. They are saying, we will invade Judah and throw its people into panic. Then we will fight our way into Jerusalem and install the son of Tabeel as Judah's king. But this is what the sovereign Lord says. This invasion will never happen, because Aram is no stronger than its capital Damascus, and Damascus is no stronger than its king Rezin. As for Israel, within 65 years it will be crushed and completely destroyed. Israel is no stronger than its capital Samaria, and Samaria is no stronger than its king Pekah, son of Remaliah. You do not believe me? If you want me to protect you, learn.

exhaust the patience of God as well. All right then, the Lord himself will choose the sign. Look, the virgin will conceive a child. She will give birth to a son, and will call him Emmanuel, God is with us. By the time this child is old enough to eat curds and honey, he will know enough to choose what is right and reject what is wrong. But before he knows right from wrong, the two kings you fear so much, the kings of Israel and Aram, will both be dead. The Lord will bring a terrible curse on you, your nation, and your family. You will soon experience greater terror than has been known in all the years since Solomon's empire was divided into Israel and Judah. The mighty king of Assyria will come with his great army. In that day the Lord will whistle for the army of Upper Egypt and for the army of Assyria. They will swarm around you like flies, like bees. They will sting and kill. They will come in vast hordes, spreading across the whole land. They will settle in the fertile areas and also in the desolate valleys, caves, and thorny places. In that day, the Lord will take this razor, these Assyrians you have hired to protect you, and use it to shave off everything, your land, your crops, and your people. When they finally stop plundering, a farmer will be fortunate to have a cow and two sheep left. The few people still left in the land will live on curds and wild honey, because that is all the land will produce. In that day, the lush vineyards, now worth as much as 1,000 pieces of silver, will become patches of briars and thorns. The entire land will be one vast briar patch, a hunting ground overrun by wildlife. No one will go to the fertile hillsides where the gardens once grew, for briars and thorns will cover them. Cattle, sheep, and goats will graze there. September 10th. Our reading of the New Testament today takes place in the book of 2 Corinthians, chapter 11, verses 16 through 33. Where we're going to see that Paul compares himself to a father with obligations to his spiritual children. And he offers protection. Spiritual leaders must protect the church from false teachers, who are like suitors trying to seduce the church from devotion to Christ. Beware losing your love for Christ and for those who helped you trust the Savior. And he'll speak about provision. Paul had the right to receive financial support at Corinth, but he laid it aside and sacrificed for them in love. We'll read about suffering. Paul mentioned his sufferings only to defend the gospel and the authority of his ministry. The false teachers bragged about their triumphs, but Paul boasted about his trials. William Temple wrote that the principle of sacrifice is that we choose to do or to suffer what, apart from our love, we should not choose to do or suffer. When love is returned, this sacrifice is the most joyful thing in the world, and heaven is the life of joyful sacrifice. But in a selfish world, it must be painful, and the pain is the source of triumph. And now let's begin reading today in the New Testament. September 10th, 2 Corinthians chapter 11, verses 16 through 33. Once again, don't think that I, Paul, have lost my wits to talk like this. But even if you, Corinthians, do, listen to me, as you would to a foolish person, while I also boast a little. Such bragging is not something the Lord wants, but I am acting like a fool. And since others boast about their human achievements, I will too. After all, you who think you are so wise, enjoy listening to fools. You put up with it when they make you their slaves, take everything you have, take advantage of you, put on airs, and slap you in the face. I'm ashamed to say that we were not strong enough to do that. But whatever they dare to boast about, I'm talking like a fool again, I can boast about it too. They say they are Hebrews, do they? So am I. And they say they are Israelites? So am I.

and they are descendants of Abraham, so am I. They say they serve Christ. I know I sound like a madman, but I have served him far more. I have worked harder, been put in jail more often, been whipped times without number, and faced death again and again. 5 different times, the Jews gave me 39 lashes. 3 times, I was beaten with rods. Once, I was stoned. 3 times, I was shipwrecked. Once, I spent a whole night and a day adrift at sea. I have traveled many weary miles. I have faced danger from flooded rivers and from robbers. I have faced danger from my own people, the Jews, as well as from the Gentiles. I have faced danger in the cities, in the deserts, and on stormy seas. And I have faced danger from men who claim to be Christians, but are not. I have lived with weariness and pain and sleepless nights. Often I have been hungry and thirsty, and have gone without food. Often I have shivered with cold, without enough clothing to keep me warm. Then, besides all this, I have the daily burden of how the churches are getting along. Who is weak without my feeling that weakness? Who is led astray, that I do not burn with anger? If I must boast, I would rather boast about the things that show how weak I am. God, the Father of our Lord Jesus, who is to be praised forever, knows I tell the truth. When I was in Damascus, the governor under King Aretas kept guards at the city gates to catch me. But I was lowered in a basket through a window in the city wall, and that's how I got away. Psalm 54, verses 1 through 7. David had not bothered the Ziphites, yet they turned against him to win favor with King Saul. The world does not love God's people, and even strangers will create problems for you while you seek to serve the Lord. Do what David did. Pray for God to take charge, protect you, and vindicate you against your enemies. God hears and God helps. When the answer comes, be sure you take time to praise the Lord. Psalm 54, verses 1 through 7. For the choir director, a meditation of David. Regarding the time the Ziphites came and said to Saul, "We know where David is hiding," to be accompanied by stringed instruments. Come with great power, O God, and rescue me. Defend me with your might. O God, listen to my prayer. Pay attention to my plea. For strangers are attacking me. Violent men are trying to kill me. They care nothing for God. But God is my helper. The Lord is the one who keeps me alive. May my enemies' plans for evil be turned against them. Do as you promised, and put an end to them. I will sacrifice a voluntary offering to you. I will praise your name, O Lord, for it is good. For you will rescue me from my troubles and help me to triumph over my enemies. Proverbs 23, verses 1 through 3. When dining with a ruler, pay attention to what is put before you. If you are a big eater, put a knife to your throat, and don't desire all the delicacies. Deception may be involved.

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2: There was a man in our town we called Uncle Earl. I only knew him the last few years of his life, but he made a big impression on me. His real name was Earl Buck. His dad was a preacher who never touched alcohol. Early in his life, Earl had his first experience with the terrible consequences of drinking. He was 5 years old when he was run over by a horse-drawn wagon, and the doctor was too drunk to sew the wounds on his head. His dad had to do it. Earl's father died when he was 13, and he began running with the wrong crowd. When he dropped out of Sunday school and public school, his mom sent him to live with first one brother, then another. Earl joined the Army at 17, and by the time he finished his enlistment, he was a full-time boozer. He lost touch with his family as he moved around the country. When the Depression hit, a drunk like Earl Buck couldn't hold a job. Like thousands of other people, he traveled by freight train looking for work. He never blamed God for his problems because he knew he was to blame for his sorry life. During Prohibition, he got mixed up with bootlegging and spent 4 months in jail. He was a sheep herder for 12 years, his longest job, which ended when glaucoma ruined his eyesight and he became blind. Unable to get alcohol, his thoughts at last turned to God, and Earl reached out to his family. His sister sent a pastor to the nursing home where he lived, and Earl prayed to receive Jesus Christ as his Lord and Savior. If the Son, therefore, shall make you free, you shall be free indeed.
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1: Coming up today, Pastor Greg Laurie points out how this life is compared to a race, and we need to do our very best to give it our all until the very end.
2: There's winners and losers in a race, and there's winners and losers in the race of life, and we should go for the gold. Silver's good, so's bronze, but definitely give it your best effort. Run in such a way that you will win.

0: any gym, there are people there who are just getting it done. A certain number of reps, a certain duration of time, and then they're done. They're out of here. And then there are others who push themselves, and they give it their all, and it shows. Well, today on A New Beginning, Pastor Greg Laurie points out this life is too important to muddle through. The Lord wants us to run this race with endurance and to run this race to win. We'll learn more about how to do that in Acts.
1: So now we're in Paul's third missionary journey. God is using him powerfully, and miracles are happening. Acts 19, verse 11 says, God gave Paul the power to perform unusual miracles when handkerchiefs or aprons that had merely touched his skin were placed on sick people. They were healed of their diseases, and evil spirits were expelled. Stop there. So the emphasis is unusual miracles. These are not your normal miracles. Actual garments that have touched Paul are now being used by God to heal people. There was no healing power in something Paul wore. But it seems that in the minds of the people, there was sort of a faith release, if you will, where they thought, if I just touch this shirt that Paul wore, this robe or whatever it would be, I too will be healed. We see a similar situation in the story of the woman with a medical condition causing her to constantly bleed. And she reasoned, if I can touch the very edge of the garment of Jesus, I will be healed. Now, Jesus didn't say that. He didn't promise that, but she thought that. And sure enough, he's walking through a crowd of people. She reaches her hand through. She touches his robe. And suddenly, the healing power of God is released in her life, and she's healed right there on the spot. But it's interesting to note how Jesus healed different people. Sometimes they touched him, like the woman I mentioned. Other times he touched them. Other times he spoke the word and they were healed. On one occasion, a person was blind. He spit in the dirt and wiped the dirt with his spit in the guy's eye. Here's mud in your eye, buddy. Wow. Now, what would you think if you came and asked me for prayer and I spit on the dirt? What would you? Oh, no. You're not going to pray for me that way, are you? But the point is that the techniques, if you will, varied so people would realize it's not in the technique, it's not in the garment, it's not in the touch, it's from God himself. And by the way, God is still in the healing business. And when we need a touch from the Lord, we should call out to the Lord and ask him to heal us. Okay, so whenever God is at work, the devil will be there to oppose. So the devil effectively enters the scene through a group of guys identified as the seven sons of Sceva. So this man Sceva has seven sons, and they fancy themselves to be exorcists. They think they can cast demons out of people, but they were not the magnificent seven. They were the foolish seven, as we see now in the story, because they thought the name of Jesus was like some kind of an incantation or magic words, if uttered, would heal people. Go to Acts 19, verse 13. They tried to use the name of the Lord Jesus Christ in their incantation, saying, I command you in the name of Jesus, whom Paul preaches, to come out. The evil spirit replied, I know Jesus, and I know Paul, but who are you? Then the man with the evil spirit leaped on them, overpowered them, and attacked them with such violence they fled from the house naked and battered. Wow. Don't mess with demons. So there's three takeaway truths from this little story. Probably more, but here's three quick ones. Number one, Satan is real and powerful. And demons are real and powerful. And people can still be possessed by demons today. And it's interesting that this man who is possessed by the demons had supernatural physical strength. I mean, he takes on seven dudes and they leave the house stripped of their clothing and just running for their lives. We see the same thing illustrated in that man who was demon-possessed who lived at the graveyard. And at night, he would walk around shrieking and howling. And they put him in chains, and he broke the chains. So the devil is powerful. Never take the devil on in your own strength. That's why the Bible says in Ephesians 6, stand in the Lord and in the power of his might. Number two, the power of Jesus is much stronger than the power of Satan. Because it's kind of scary to think how powerful the devil can be, but it's really encouraging to know that Jesus is way more powerful, right? Jesus said, all power has been given to me in heaven and in earth. So we serve an all-powerful God. And the third thing is the best defense is a good offense. The Bible says, submit to God, resist the devil, and he will flee from you. You see, the problem with the sons of Sceva is they had no relationship with God. They just, oh, in the name of Jesus, whom Paul preaches. And the demon's response is almost humorous. Jesus, I definitely know. Paul, I know, but who are you? It reminds us that the devil knows those who are a threat to his kingdom. So he knows, oh, that person, that man, that woman, they're a problem. They're a threat. I'm going to focus my energies on them. Remember when Jesus said to Simon Peter, Simon, Simon, Satan has been asking excessively for you that you would be taken out of the care and protection of God? Would that freak you out if Jesus said that to you? You're just hanging out. All of a sudden he turns to you, says your name twice. Satan has been asking for you by name. Maybe he paused for a moment, Peter shaking in his sandals. But then the Lord adds these words, but I have prayed for you that your faith would not fail. So yeah, the devil may come asking, but Jesus is going to answer the door. Okay, so don't worry about it. But if you're a threat to the kingdom of Satan, the demons will be aware of you as they were in this story. After this, Paul is preaching a sermon. He's going pretty long. He's preaching till midnight. So don't ever complain about me going like 9 minutes too long, okay? It's midnight and he's still going. And there's some guy named Eutychus on the third floor of the building Paul was in, sitting on the windowsill. Eutychus nodded off, fell out of the window to his death. Someone says, Paul, this Eutychus just died. He fell out of the window. Paul said, he's okay. He's just sleeping. Take me to him. They go over. Eutychus is dead. Paul raises him from the dead. And then like any self-respecting preacher, what does Paul do after that? He finishes his sermon. He still had a few more points to cover, right? So there's that amazing story.
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1: Now we shift gears in the story as we come to Acts chapter 20. As I said, Paul is saying goodbye to these leaders. You know, it's worth noticing that this is the only teaching sermon in the book of Acts. All the other sermons that were preached were evangelistic in nature. But in this particular message given to the elders at Miletus, a little seaport there, he is giving final words to followers of the Lord. And so let's pick it up, Acts 20, verse 17. When we landed at Miletus, he sent a message to the elders of the church of Ephesus, asking them to come and meet him. When they arrived, he declared, "You know, from the day I set foot in this province of Asia until now, I have done the Lord's work humbly and with many tears. I've endured the trials that came to me from the plots of the Jews. I never shrank back from telling you what you needed to hear, either publicly or in your homes. I have had one message for Jews and Greeks alike: the necessity of repenting from sin and turning to God and having faith in our Lord Jesus Christ. Now I am bound by the Spirit to go to Jerusalem. I don't know what awaits me except that the Holy Spirit tells me in city after city that jail and suffering lay ahead. None of these things move me, nor do I count my life dear to myself, so that I may finish my race with joy and the ministry which I received from the Lord Jesus to testify to the gospel of the grace of God. Wow. Five categories Paul identifies that we are in, things that we're doing. First of all, Paul compares himself to a runner in a race. So I want to finish this race, he says, with joy. This was a favorite analogy of the apostle, the idea of running a race. He used it many times in his writings. For instance, over in 1 Corinthians 9:24, he reminded us that we must run to win in the race of life. He said, in a race, everyone runs, but only one person gets the prize. You should run in such a way that you will win. Run to win. Run for first place. Not for honorable mention. You know, in schools today or in athletic events, they'll give participation trophies. This is not good. There's winners and losers in a race. And there's winners and losers in the race of life. And we should go for the gold. Silver's good, so's bronze. But definitely give it your best effort. Run that race to win. Then he also warns us about getting off track in the race of life when he writes to the believers in Galatia. And in Galatians 5:7, he says, you guys were running a good race. Who cut in on you from obeying the truth? So, you know, when we're running this race, try to run with people that have the same passion that you have. Let me put it another way. Hang around with godly people and do godly things. Don't hang around with ungodly people, which will lead you to do ungodly things. Psalm 1 says, happy is the man that does not walk in the counsel of the ungodly, or stand in the way of sinners, or sit in the seat of the scornful, but his delight is in God's word. So there are godless people, scornful people, people that will slow you down in the race of life. So it's a good thing to periodically evaluate relationships you're engaged in. And this is a big one for you guys that are single. You know, when you're looking for someone to spend the rest of your life with, look for a godly man or a godly girl. Someone who inspires you. Years ago, I told my wife before we were married, when she wasn't even my girlfriend yet, but we were getting close. And I said this really romantic thing to her. I said, Kathy, if you ever get in the way of my relationship with God, you're out of here. Wow. You're thinking, that was the craziest thing you could have said, Greg. Fact of the matter is, that's the best thing I could have said to Kathy Martin. That was her name then. She said, I was looking for a guy who had conviction, a guy who knew where he was going in life. I wasn't looking for a guy that I could manipulate. Ah, admission. Sometimes girls manipulate guys. It happens. Anyway, I was looking for a godly man. So, you know, the idea is that we should spend our time with people that will encourage us. Here's sort of a way to think about it. Of this relationship, of this pursuit you're involved in, is it a wing or is it a weight? Does it help you go faster like a wing, or does it slow you down like a weight? So don't let someone else cut in on you. Paul also warns in Philippians 3 about looking back in the race of life. You know, you got to look forward. It's a bad idea to look over your shoulder. That half of a second could cost you the race. You know, when you're driving on the freeway, and have you ever noticed that if there's a cop, a CHP, driving ahead of you, you always slow down. No one wants to pass the CHP, right? And even if they're under the speed limit, you go under the speed limit. If they slow down to 20, we'll all slow down to 20, right? Sometimes I think they do that just to mess with us. I wonder if I go slower, if they'll all go slower. But the problem is sometimes if you're driving and you look in your rearview mirror and you see a police officer driving behind you, you know, you get focused on that. And you're not paying attention to where you're going. In the race of life, you got to always be looking forward and not looking backwards. Because the first step to going back is looking back. Remember, Jesus said, remember Lot's wife. Three words. Remember Lot's wife. Why should I remember Lot's wife? Because after she was delivered by the angel of the Lord from Sodom and Gomorrah, Lot's wife, along with Lot and their children, were warned, don't look back. And she deliberately looked back and she turned into a pillar of salt. Jesus said, no man having put his hand to the plow and looking back is fit for the kingdom of God. So in the race of life, keep looking forward, not looking backwards. And then Paul says, I want to finish this race with joy in verse 23. I love that. Not just finish the race, finish the race with joy. I have never felt joy when I'm running. I've only felt pain. But he goes, I want to finish this with joy. So I've been running this race for over 50 years now. And I'm going to tell you a little secret. It is a joyful thing to serve God. I love it. Don't lose your joy. After he sinned, David said in Psalm 51, a psalm of confession, restore unto me the joy of my salvation, and then sinners will be converted to you. Isaiah 55 says, you shall go out with joy, you'll be led forth with peace, and the mountains and the hills will break forth before you into singing, and all the trees of the field will clap their hands. And then we're also told in Nehemiah 8:10, the joy of the Lord is your strength. Paul says, I want to finish this with joy. Do you have joy? Do other people see that joy in your life? It's really important. Again, what David said, restore to me the joy of your salvation. Then sinners will be converted to you. A non-believer sees you having joy, not just when things are going well, but when things are going badly, that's a powerful testimony. Paul also points out that as we run the race of life, we need to play by the rules. He says in 1 Corinthians 9:27, I run straight to the goal with purpose in every step. I discipline my body like an athlete training it to do what it should. Otherwise, my fear is after I preach to others, I'd be a hypocrite and I would be disqualified. So when you enter into a race or whatever it is, there's rules. These are the rules. Do you agree to play by the rules? Yes. I read about one guy that entered a marathon. And he agreed to play by the rules. And they noticed that when the race was coming to a close, this guy comes across the finish line. No sweat. He was just acting like he had not done anything. And he won the bronze. And someone complained. And they found out the guy had started the race, ran through the forest, got on a bus, went to the place where the race ended, got off the bus, and then ran across the finish line. Needless to say, he was disqualified. So we got to play by God's rules. That's the way to do it. And we want to run all the way because it's not just starting this race well, it's finishing this race well. I have found that the best way to run well in the race of life is to have a good motivation. Why am I doing it? What is my objective? And the author of Hebrews, many think it was Paul, I would think that too, but we don't know for certain. But the author of Hebrews tells us the secret. He says, we're surrounded by a great cloud of witnesses, so let's lay aside the weight and the sin that so easily besets us and run with endurance a race that is set before us, looking unto Jesus, the author and finisher of our faith, who for the joy that was set before him endured the cross, despising the shame, and now is set down at the right hand of God. So that's how you look to Jesus. I don't run this race for people. I don't run it for applause. I don't run it for likes on my social media. I don't run it for any of those things. I started it this way, and I hope to end it this way. I'm doing it for Jesus, and that's what will keep you going no matter what you're facing. Because people will let you down. People will disappoint you. Circumstances will overwhelm you. Just keep your eyes on the prize and specifically keep your eyes on the Lord. In fact, that's what kept Jesus going. Because it says, for the joy that was set before him, he endured the cross. What was the joy set before Jesus? The apostles were pretty much in hiding. John was present at the cross, but most of the others were hiding in the shadows. Peter even denied him. The crowds were jeering him, insulting him. But something kept Jesus going. It was a joy set before him. And folks, the joy was you. It was me. It was us. It was knowing that our salvation would be purchased through his death on the cross. So we're a runner in a race.

0: great encouragement to keep us going in our Christian life. Pastor Greg Laurie with our studies in Acts chapters 19 and 20 today here on A New Beginning. Given the sacrifice of Jesus on the cross, as Pastor Greg said, it's what motivated Jesus to keep going. Given that, how have you responded? Because of what Jesus did, He extends His free gift of eternal life to each of us. Have you accepted that gift? Pastor Greg, someone can enter into that kind of relationship today, can't they?
1: They can, and it's so simple. And I think because it's so simple, people think, oh, it can't be that easy. Well, look, Jesus did all the heavy lifting. He carried the cross for you. He died on that cross that He carried. This isn't about what you do. It's about what He's done. But here's what the Bible says. Whoever will call upon the name of the Lord will be saved. So let's just say that you're caught in a riptide out in the ocean and you need help and there's a lifeguard at the stand and they see you. You've got to call out to them and let them know you need saving. And the same is true when it comes to eternal life. Jesus is ready to save you. Will you call out to Him? You say, well, okay, how do I do that? You do it through prayer. And prayer is just talking to God. So listen, I'd like to lead you in a simple prayer. And if you pray this prayer after me, I believe God will hear it and answer it, and Christ will come to live inside of you. Thousands of people have prayed a prayer like this over the years that we've been doing this radio broadcast and have seen their life change. There's no power or magic in a prayer. It's all about your commitment to Christ. But this is a way to call on the name of the Lord in this prayer. So if you want Jesus to come into your life and forgive you of your sin, if you want to know that you'll go to heaven when you die, if you want to fill that big hole in your heart, just pray this prayer after me. You could pray it out loud if you like, pray it in the quietness of your heart, but pray these words if you would. Lord Jesus, I know that I'm a sinner, but I know that You're the Savior who died on the cross for my sin. I am sorry for my sin, and I turn from it now. And I choose to follow You from this moment forward. Be my Savior and my Lord. Be my God and my friend. Thanks for hearing this prayer and answering this prayer. In Jesus' name I pray. Amen. Listen, if you just prayed that prayer, I want you to know that God has heard you and has answered it. The Bible says, these things we write to you that believe on the name of the Son of God, that you may know that you have eternal life, that you may know. It's yours now. God has given it to you because it's the gift of eternal life through Jesus Christ, our Lord. Congratulations and welcome to the family of God.
0: Yeah, that's right. And listen, we want to help you get started in this new relationship with the Lord. 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You know, Pastor Greg, we hear from people all the time who tell us how these daily studies have impacted their lives. Mm. So many have found the Lord and been encouraged through this teaching.
1: That's right.
0: And we hope our listeners might pray about making an investment so these studies can continue.
1: Yeah, it's really true, Dave. You know, and even a little bit helps. You know, people need to hear the gospel so badly. They need to hear the teaching of the Word of God. It changes everything because it changes us. And I'm so passionate about it, and I'm called to do it, and I'm thankful for it. But I can't do it alone. So I'm going to ask folks that are listening, if you think more people need to hear the gospel, if you believe more people need to hear the teaching of the Word of God, then prayerfully consider 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So Thanks for that.
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4: My father was nearly 70 when I was born. He married my mother when she was 37. I was unexpected, but much loved. Dad died when I was just 7. Mom's health failed after that, and she was able to do less and less. It wasn't long before I was doing all the housework. Neighbors took me to an evangelistic meeting when I was 11, and I responded to the invitation for salvation without understanding this new life. There were no feelings or real change. I was 12 when my love for music was discovered. Mom bought me an organ, and I soon learned to play all the hymns in our book. I worked hard to earn money to buy a piano. Music was the most important thing in my life. It got me college scholarships, but in the end, I wasn't happy. In college, I experimented with alcohol and lived a worldly lifestyle. I married a really good woman and had 2 daughters, but I still wasn't happy. I counseled with a minister and finally realized what was wrong. I needed to return to God. Knowing what to do and doing it are often far apart. Another 5 years would pass before I finally did what I knew to do. When I finally returned to Him, God filled me with songs. They weren't just any songs, but songs of love and praise. He didn't take away my problems, but gave me the courage to face them and overcome them with His strength. I'm Edward Cooper. If the Son therefore shall make you free, ye shall be free indeed.
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0: absence of conflict. That's one kind of peace. But Will Graham says there's a deeper kind of peace you can experience.
1: People may not be able to describe it exactly, but the peace that people are looking for in life, it only comes through a personal relationship with Jesus Christ. You got to have lived by faith, and that's one of the hardest things to do as a Christian, and that's to completely trust in the Lord Jesus Christ.
0: Will's grandfather, Billy Graham, says that peace will stay with you even in the worst circumstances.
2: Here is a peace that not only helps a man avert the storm, but holds a man steady if the storm cannot be averted. Here is a peace that prepares a man for disappointment, discouragement, sorrow, and establishes him amidst the storms and circumstances of life.
0: If you want to find lasting peace, then begin a relationship with Jesus Christ. 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We're the Billy Graham Evangelistic Association.

0: driving evolution. This is Ken Ham, encouraging the church to start our thinking with God's Word. I once saw a study that claimed cities are driving evolution and spawning new species in as little as 20 years. But what do they mean by evolution? Well, they say evolution refers to the frequency of certain genes in a population. In other words, it's a frequency of genes that were already there. That's not evolution. Nothing new was created. What these researchers observed wasn't evolution. It was adaptation and speciation within a kind because of already existing genetic information. These observable processes are consistent with what the Bible teaches about kinds.
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0: Shackle. Pacific Garden Mission presents Free Indeed.
1: I grew up in a rural Alabama town with few resources and little medical care. Three of my siblings died in the rough conditions, and after a bout of pneumonia, it seemed like I wouldn't pull through. I recovered, but I went on to squander most of my youth. By the time I was 17, I was regularly drinking to get drunk. During World War II, I was drafted and spent almost 2 years serving in the Marine Corps. My tour took me to many exotic locations: Pearl Harbor, the Marshall Islands, Guam, and China. But I wasted my time getting drunk, so no matter where I was, everything looked and felt the same. Later, I traveled through Europe with the Army. I saw some of my friends die, some in the war and some in drunken incidents. I guess I was one of the lucky ones. When I returned to the States, I hopped trains around the country as a hobo. But every day ended the same way, with a bottle of wine by my bed and a vial of sleeping pills on my bedside. In October of 1958, a Christian student invited me to an evening service at the Chicago Gospel Mission. There I learned that I couldn't escape from addiction on my own. I had to call on the Lord for mercy and let Jesus Christ into my heart. When I did, He took away my desire for alcohol and pills, and I started a new life working in ministry. I'm Reed Wade. If the Son, therefore, shall make you free, ye shall be free indeed.
0: If you would like to be free from the weight of sin by receiving Jesus Christ as Lord and Savior, or maybe you have questions about it, call 1-888-NEED-HIM right now. Free Indeed is a production of Pacific Garden Mission, 1458 South Canal Street, Chicago, Illinois, 60607. Email unshackled@

0: septal defect. It's a serious medical condition, meaning you have a hole in your heart. Billy Graham says, spiritually speaking, we all have that condition.
1: There is a hole in our heart that only God can fill.
0: A condition that has been revealed for centuries.
1: Pascal, the great 17th century scientist and philosopher, stated, "In every human heart is a God-shaped vacuum that only God can fill."
0: Actually, it goes back even further than that. In fact, it was God's idea to create us with a need for Him.
1: Put God first, and everything else will fall into place.
0: And when you surrender your life to Him, He will direct your steps. 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We're the Billy Graham Evangelistic Association.

0: It's time to pray with Pastor Carter Conlon.
1: 1 Peter chapter 3, beginning at verse 14. But even if you should suffer for righteousness' sake, you are blessed. And do not be afraid of their threats, nor be troubled. But sanctify the Lord God in your hearts, and always be ready to give a defense to everyone who asks you a reason for the hope that is in you, with meekness and fear. There is no doubt that we're living in troubled times. Some people say that terrorism, threats, and increasing evil are the new normal. Well, for those who have rejected God, this might be somewhat true. For those of us who know Jesus, this is the time to be set apart for God. If you live in mixture, let this be your new normal. Make the break today. For those who do, God promises a heart so filled with hope that others will soon be asking you why. It's time to pray.
0: You can make a difference. 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
1: I used to be a liar and a thief who was seldom sober, but that's not true any longer, and I'd like to tell you how it happened. I was already an accomplished liar at the age of 10 when my father suddenly went blind. This was during the Depression, and my folks lost their home. I became moody and started drinking in high school. By the time I married Anita, I was leading a double life, concealing the dark side of my nature. However, as my drinking got worse, I had to lie more often to cover my failures and the unpaid bills. One Christmas, I stayed away for 3 days, and when I did go home, I threw all my presents into the furnace. In desperation, I decided to change my life by joining the Navy. I wrote letters to my wife, telling her I'd given up drinking, but that was a lie. In 1945, I served aboard a destroyer escort when kamikaze suicide pilots attacked us during a chapel service on deck. I prayed that God would help me stay on the gun and not run from the fight. God answered that prayer and kept me safe as well. After the war, I was just as bad as ever, embezzling money from the job, then borrowing from my old mother to repay the theft. I finally turned to AA because I had to quit drinking or end up in jail. Then I began reading the Bible month after month. All that stood in the way of my salvation was doubt about the virgin birth, but I prayed and God helped my unbelief. What a difference Christ has made in my life, and He'll do the same for you. I'm Carl Aldrich. If the Son, therefore, shall make you free, you shall be free indeed.
0: If you would like to be free from the weight of sin by receiving Jesus Christ as Lord and Savior, or maybe you have questions about it, call 1-888-NEED-HIM right now. 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

0: with SRN News. I'm John Scott. The midterm Republican convention has wrapped up. Tonight, Vice President J.D. Vance spoke ahead of President Trump, who closed the convention in Dallas.
1: I want to thank our great Vice President. What a job he did tonight. You know, the Democrats are getting nervous. They said if we did a midterm convention, nobody would show up. This place is packed. It was packed last night. But even more important is the spirit. The spirit, I'm watching from backstage and I'm seeing spirit like we haven't seen in this country for a long time. Long time.
0: Vance, who also serves as the Republican National Committee's finance chair, raised $2 million for the party earlier at a fundraiser in Dallas. Conservatives across the country were remembering the loss of Charlie Kirk, who was assassinated a year ago today as his organization continues to expand nationwide. More from Laura Wetters.
2: Today marks 1 year that conservative Charlie Kirk was assassinated while speaking at a Turning Point USA event on the campus of Utah Valley University. In a fact sheet, Turning Point says it saw unprecedented expansion in the 2025-26 school year, with over a million students who are now members continuing Charlie's legacy. Those students with chapters at more than 3,000 high school clubs and 1,500 college chapters. Laura Wetters reporting.
0: The Iran-backed Houthi rebel group has taken control of Yemen's strategic red port city of Makkah. Houthi and Yemeni officials confirming that takeover, the move could bring them closer to controlling a critical waterway to the Red Sea. The waterway connects the Red Sea and the Gulf of Aden. This is SRN News. Canadian doctors group makes a shocking proposal. Correspondent Michael Harrington reports.
3: The Quebec College of Physicians thinks the government should allow doctors to kill infants who suffer from, quote, severe pain, extreme deformation, or fatal diagnosis. The QCP tells the Daily Mail that it wants the Canadian government to extend its physician-assisted suicide law to include such newborns. In fact, the government has expanded assisted suicide several times since its inception in 2016. Next year, mentally ill people will be eligible. Michael Harrington reporting.
0: Rabbis in the U.S. say their congregations are feeling unsettled by threats as the High Holy Days approach. New York Rabbi David Ingber notes that many Jews feel vulnerable due to rising anti-Semitism from some political figures on both the left and the right. The Secure Community Network is offering security training to Jewish institutions. This is SRN News. Correspondent Alex Vega with the latest on mortgage rates.
4: Mortgage buyer Freddie Mac says the average rate on a 30-year mortgage rose this week to 6.76%. That's the highest it's been in over 14 months. Just a year ago, the rate averaged 6.35%. When mortgage rates rise, they make home loans more expensive, reducing how much homebuyers can afford. Mortgage rates have been mostly climbing as the war with Iran has fueled expectations of higher inflation, a key factor that influences mortgage rates. The trend has weighed on U.S. home sales, especially in recent months. I'm Alex Vega.
0: Man's best friend getting some love from Girl Scouts. Girl Scouts of the USA say the first cookies for pups will be going on sale in January. The blueberry muffin-flavored cookies were developed with Bark, a New York-based seller of doggy treats and toys. The cookies, dubbed Patch Pals, will only be sold online. More details at
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7: I grew up fearing my father, a Mexican who hated religion. We spoke Spanish at home, and I did poorly in school because Dad often beat us kids and Mom. When I graduated and got a job, I had to give my paycheck to Dad. an employment counselor named Dean, helped me get a better job. When I heard Dean was in the hospital, I called him and we began dating. We became engaged, and my father was so enraged I moved out. Then my father disowned me, so I moved back home and broke the engagement. I went into a deep depression, prompting Dean to confront my father, and we married that weekend. I learned that Dean had a drinking problem, and he justified that as being part of his job. I finally gave him an ultimatum, so he set up a bar at home. Then he took me on vacation. We were driving up the Pacific Coast Highway when a car drove toward us out of control in our lane. Miraculously, the car hit the embankment and soared right over us. I had never believed in God, but I kept saying, there must be a God. We tried going to church after that and even bought a Bible, but didn't understand what we read. Not until we talked with a neighbor who explained salvation through Christ. I was washing dishes at home when I asked Jesus to come into my life. A few months later, Dean received Christ and stopped drinking. Nothing is impossible with God. I'm Dee Mader. If the Son therefore shall make you free, ye shall be free indeed.
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0: You know what we need as a nation right now? More than just about anything else? Prayer. Billy Graham knew that calling on God will always be one of the most important things Christians can do for their country. What does that look like? Well, Billy Graham had some suggestions.
1: Pray for the leaders of our country, national, state, and local, that they may have wisdom, integrity, protection, guidance, and an awareness of God's presence. Pray for national repentance, acknowledging God's mercy and forgiveness. Pray for unity within the body of Christ. Pray that every person in the United States will hear the gospel and that millions will come to Christ. Pray that as individuals we will realize God's love and draw upon His wisdom and understanding.
0: Learn more about God and how you can talk with Him through prayer at findpeacewithgod.net. findpeacewithgod.net. And it's from the Billy Graham Evangelist.

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1: Have you ever known someone whose life commanded respect? The kind of person a room grows quiet to hear? Job was such a man. And then, in a single season, everything was stripped away. How does a person hold steady when the applause turns to mockery, when the blessings of yesterday become the burdens of today? On this Thursday edition of Insight for Living, Chuck Swindoll continues in Job chapter 29, showing us how reflecting, rehearsing, and reaffirming can carry us through our darkest valleys. He titled his message, "The Passionate Testimony of an Innocent Man."
2: Every once in a while, there comes across this earth scene certain people who capture our attention and have a command of life, and we long to be near them. He says in verse 25, "I chose a way for them and sat as chief and dwelt as a king among the troops, as one who comforted the mourners." One man writes, "This verse encompasses every aspect of his role in the community, from leading the council in peaceful times to guiding the people through crisis and caring for the unfortunate. He inspired the whole community." But now, look at the opening of chapter 30. But now. And maybe Job stands, pulls back the sleeve of his robe, and exposes the boils running with pus. His lips are cracked and bleeding. His tongue is parched. His body is gaunt. The lines are on his face. And he says, "But now those younger than I mock me." Verse 9, "Now I have become their taunt." In verses 1 through 11, he says, "There is no great honor from men as there once was." You can read it for yourself. "I have become even a byword to them, and they abhor me and stand aloof from me." Look at the next one. "And they do not refrain from spitting at my face." This is the one they once sat with in silence and listening to, and now I mean nothing to them. "I am a diseased piece of humanity. I am a thing of shame." Verse 15, "Terrors are turned against me. They pursue my honor now as the wind. My prosperity has passed like a cloud." No longer great blessings from God, verses 16 to 23. At night, verse 17, "All the nights at night, it pierces my bones within me, and my gnawing pains take no rest." One night is followed by yet another miserable night. "And the benevolence that I once extended to the needy is not extended to me." There's none of that that comes my way. That's in verses 24 to 31. Verse 24, "Yet does not one in a heap of ruins stretch out his hand, or in his disaster, therefore, cry out for help. Have I not wept for the one whose life is hard? Was not my soul grieved for the needy? When I expected good," meaning good in return, "evil came." You had that happen? "When I found myself in need, having reached out to others, no one reached back." Verse 27, "I am seething within and cannot relax. Days of affliction confront me. I go about mourning without comfort." Roy Zook writes in his fine work on Job, "Job concluded his plaintive rehearsal of his present remorse by stating that his joy had turned to grief, his harp and flute, instruments of expressing joy, now played only funeral dirges in accompaniment to people weeping in grief." I don't want you to miss that. Look at the end of chapter 30. "My bones burn with fever, Therefore, my harp is turned to mourning, and my flute to the sound of those who weep. This instrument made for playing as people dance and celebrate, and this instrument, the flute, with its lilting, beautiful sounds, now playing in the minor key. You know what I thought of? I thought of the bagpipes in New York City. I thought of the streets where there had been at one time dancing, and the light steps of those on Easy Street moving about the financial center, not of our nation, but of our world. And now the sound, the whine of the bagpipe as funeral after funeral after funeral passes by. Job says, my harp, my flute, provide instruments for those who weep. Music for those who weep. I'm going to show you a psalm. Look at Psalm 137. It's really worth a look. Turn from Job 30 to Psalm 137. Every psalm has its context, its birthplace. This song was born in mourning. The Jews, who are represented in this song with the pronoun we, the psalmist was one of them, as he writes. The Jews have been taken captive. Babylon has come in and destroyed the city of Jerusalem. Zion lay in ruins, and the Jews en route to Babylon are making their way back, and the psalmist writes a song with this funeral dirge kind of theme. 137 begins, by the rivers of Babylon, there we sat down and wept. When we remembered Zion, upon the willows in the midst of it, we hung our harps, for there our captors demanded of us songs, and our tormentors mirth, saying, sing us one of those songs of Zion. Can you just hear the sarcasm? Break out one of those great psalms you love to sing. Sing for us now. They were as silent as you're sitting at this moment. And he adds, how can we sing the Lord's song in a foreign land? It's as if you and I were taken captive this next week and marching toward the place where we will be imprisoned. One of our captors said, sing us one of those church songs. Harmonize, blessed assurance, Jesus is mine. Let's hear that one. How about, and can it be that I should gain an interest in the Savior's blood? Sing that one, written by Wesley. Sing that song. And a mighty fortress is our God. We'd hang our instruments on the willow. You can't sing the Lord's song in a foreign land. Interesting thing about the suffering that I have seen in hospital rooms and bed chambers of the dying. I never hear songs. I hear prayers, but the song is gone. That's Job's point here. My harp that once played this, the great songs our family loved to sing, and the flute, no longer. Now, right about now, if those friends are listening, and I have a feeling they were, they're thinking, Job, from what you had, where your steps were bathed in butter, to where you are, no longer with a song, days of affliction that confront you, crying out for help and no one coming to your rescue. Job, there has been a reason. You are guilty. So Job writes this 31st chapter, and he lists one example after yet another that says, not guilty. I've reflected on past glory. I've rehearsed my present misery. But I want to tell you, I have every reason to reaffirm my present integrity. My integrity is intact. And he lists several examples. Verses 1 to 12, there have been no sensual secret sins of sex in my life. Verses 13 to 23, there has not been an abuse of power, taking advantage of those who were in need or those who were helpless. 24 to 40, I have not compromised my integrity even before God in my private life, my private world. Look at the examples. I have made a covenant with my eyes. How then could I gaze at a virgin? There's been no lust. Verse 3, is it not calamity to the unjust and disaster to those who work iniquity? Does he not see my ways and number all my steps? And there's been no lying. Verse 5, if I have walked with falsehood, my foot has hastened after deceit. Let him weigh me with accurate scales. Let God know my integrity. There have been no lies. I've told no lies. There has not been adultery. Verse 9, if my heart has been enticed by a woman or I have lurked at my neighbor's doorway. It's not true. I've not done that. Verse 11, for that would be a lustful crime, says Job. Moreover, it would be an iniquity punishable by judges. There's no guilt there. There's no oppression. Verse 13, if I have despised the claim of my male or female servants, my slaves, when they filed a complaint against me, what then could I do when God arises and when he calls me to account? What will I answer him? Did not he who made me in the womb make him, meaning the servant, and the same one fashion us both in the womb? If I have kept the poor from their desire, or have caused the eyes of the widow to fail, or have eaten my morsel alone and the orphan has not shared it, all the way through this I have circled the word if. It appears over a dozen times. If this is true, it is an oath saying, if these things are true, may God reveal it and cast me down, take my life even. If this is true, then I am guilty. But his whole point of the oaths, one after another, is not guilty. Not guilty. This is not true of me. And so toward the end, he says, verse 33, have I covered my transgressions like Adam and by hiding my iniquity in my bosom? The implied answer is no. So that at the fevered pitch of verse 35, he says, oh, that I had one to hear me. Behold, here is my signature. That's an unusual statement found very rarely, if anywhere else, in the scriptures. At the end of Galatians, Paul says that he's taken up the pen and he's writing in his own hand. But here, there's a signature. Job says, I sign the document. All of these oaths that I've taken, these words I swear before God, I sign these and let God read them. Let the Almighty answer me in the indictment which my adversary has written. Surely I would carry it on my shoulder and would bind it to myself like a crown. I would declare to him the number of my steps like a prince. I would approach him. He longs for someone to hear him. See how he puts it? Verse 35, oh, that I had one to hear me. He's defending himself in this courtroom. And those who are a part of the jury are all frowning. And Job says, you may think that this is not true, but I stand on these statements. And if there's any evidence you can use against me, bring it up and let God judge. And there is none. I think he says at this point, the defense rests. The defense rests. As I've had time to think through these three chapters, and you've been very patient to listen to one after the other, I think there's a lesson in each of the chapters for all of us. And I think there's something for today, even now, in our lives. Here's the first, chapter 29, as he looks back on the blessings. Reflecting on past blessings gives us reasons to rejoice. Reflecting on past blessings gives us reason to rejoice. I would encourage you who are still rearing your young to teach them how to do that and to practice that often. Mealtime is a great time to reflect. It's a great time to look back, even on a day, and to count the blessings, like David did in Psalm 103. Bless the Lord, O my soul, and all that is within me. Bless his holy name. Bless the Lord, O my soul, and don't forget one of his benefits, who heals all your diseases, who forgives all of your sins. And the list goes on down through verse 12, verse 13. As far as the east is from the west, so far has he removed our transgressions from us. He's reflecting on his past blessing. That's why I've always loved Thanksgiving. First of all, I love it that it's not called Thanksgiving. I like it that it's Thanksgiving. I love it that we can think back, and invariably we do that at Thanksgiving, and we just call to mind the blessings from our God over the past, and we all have them. It's just easy to let the present misery eclipse the past memory. So I suggest we start with a memory and think back. Don't let yourself get caught in the trap of mentioning the things that did not work out well or have not been solved or resolved. Go to the blessings. There will be many. That makes us rejoice. It lifts our spirits. It keeps us from becoming negative as we reflect on the good of the past. Now, chapter 30, where Job rehearses. Rehearsing present trials forces us to swallow our pride. And if there's something we need to swallow, it's our pride. Pride goes with a jaded culture. Cynicism feeds on pride. We look down at others because we see ourselves as better. I suggest that we rehearse the present trials we're going through and allow them appropriately to cut us down to size. George MacDonald, in a fine novel titled The Curate's Awakening, writes this: sometimes a thunderbolt will shoot from a clear sky and sometimes into the life of a peaceful individual without warning of gathered storm, something terrible will fall. And from that moment, everything is changed. Perhaps you are there or you have been there recently, and everything has changed for you. You once knew a delight you no longer know. Allow that to humble you. Allow pride to take a back seat. Face the fact that you, like Paul, when he was given the thorn in the flesh, have been given this so that you would not be lifted up above what is appropriate. In fact, Paul says twice in 2 Corinthians chapter 12, verse 7, that he was given this thorn, listen, to keep me from exalting myself. And then at the end of the verse, 2 Corinthians 12, 7, he repeats the same words, to keep me from exalting myself. What better use of current trials than allowing them to humble us? And goodness knows, humility would wear well on most of us. A few of you have it, but you are rare. And you probably walk in humility because you have learned or are learning from your trials. Reflecting on past blessings causes us to rejoice. Rehearsing present trials forces us to swallow our pride. Now the third, reaffirming our commitment to integrity strengthens us with confidence and courage. Reaffirming our commitment to integrity strengthens us with confidence and courage. The thing I love about Job is he's not defeated in chapter 31. Not proud, but he's not defeated. He, in fact, has the confidence and courage to say before God, if this is true, if that's true, if you find any of that, you strike me. Because he knows in his heart his integrity is intact. By the way, we all had a good laugh over the story from my book. Not my book, but Carter's book. And it's a good place to come back to. Would you have tossed the envelope of $10 million in the grave? Don't answer out loud. Isn't it amazing how creative we get when it's an opportunity to put $10 million in our pocket? Oh, that's what he would have wanted. If he were in his right mind, that's what. Integrity says you keep your word. You do as you say you will do. And if you fail at that, you apologize and you make it right. You say, Chuck, you drive a pretty hard bargain. This is almost impossible to... I've never said it's possible for us to pull it off in ourselves. It's not about what we're able to do. That's why we need Christ. We can't live like this. You think I'd put that $10 million in the grave in my own flesh? Are you kidding? I'd be the most creative guy in the group. I mean, I got great sources where that money could be put to wonderful use. We get this church out of debt if I gave that $10 million. But in our flesh dwells no good thing. That's why there was a cross. Because we can't somehow, by our own bootstraps, pull ourselves up to become good enough to impress God. Nothing in my hands I bring, simply to your cross I cling. And that's why you're surrounded by all sinners, but some of them have peace, and others of you don't. Peace comes into our lives when Christ comes in. I want to talk to you about that. Let's bow your head. Will you do that? Chances are good that much of your life is spent around Christians. Maybe a few of you are not normally around many Christians, but most of us spend a lot of our lives around Christians. They are not our standard. Other Christians will let us down. Other Christians are like we are, sinful. The difference is, when they die, they're going to heaven, forgiven. And if you're without Christ, not a Christian, when you die, you will not. So this is sort of like planning ahead, let's call it. Some of the benefits come right now. You gain control over your tongue more than you ever had before. Your temper takes a back seat. It affects your response to life's trials. And a half dozen other things I could mention, but the best of all is you're prepared to die when you give your life to Christ. And that brings confidence and courage for living. The cross of Christ is the place where the price for your sin was paid in full. So in order for you to know God personally means you need to make a journey through the cross, or the message of the cross. He died that you might live forgiven and secure, whole and empowered. It comes all as a free gift for you believe in Christ alone by faith alone. No need to beg you. The work of the Spirit is engaged right now. He does the begging. He does the pleading. He does the changing. But I invite you to Christ, and a new life will begin for you. Somehow, Lord, I'm led to pray for those who are on a journey toward death. It may be their physical condition. It may be the doctor's recent diagnosis. For whatever reason, they're close. And I pray for those souls nearest the gate. And now also, Lord, I pray for those in great health who think they'll live forever. And I pray that you would bring them face to face with the reality of their destiny, that you will use these words that have come tumbling out of an ancient book to help us reflect and rehearse and reaffirm what is true. Thank you for working in the lives of those without your Son. We leave them to you. I would ask that you'd keep them miserable and restless and unable to sleep and unable to even get along until they find a sense of peace and rest and relief at the cross. Thank you, Father, for your mighty work and for your word that instructs us in the truth. Help us now to live it in a new way this week by your power and for your glory. For I ask it in the name of Christ, our Savior. Amen.

Reflect, rehearse, reaffirm. Three simple movements that carried Job through his darkest days. First, remembering God's past blessings. Second, honestly facing present trials. And third, standing firm in a commitment to integrity. Chuck Swindoll has reminded us that none of this is possible in our own strength, which is exactly why there's a cross. So take a moment to let that truth settle in. And stay with us because I'll tell you about some resources that will help you take your next steps in your journey of faith. Here at Insight for Living, we know you may come to this daily program with complicated problems that seem impossible to solve. In fact, maybe you're frustrated right now. You're stuck, you're confused, and you're mulling over your problems all day long. 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Behind the scenes, Chuck has been working on a personal memoir. 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When we're suffering, our friends have a lot of opinions. I'm Bill Meyer. 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
2: My father died when I was still a baby, and my mother had her hands full with 6 sons and 2 daughters. I hated school, and by age 11, I was doing drugs instead of homework. Gangs and crimes soon followed. We burglarized, and I became an effective con man, a swindler. I grew increasingly tough as I learned to escape. After several stays in the state pen in Baltimore, I knew I had to change. First my name, then my address. I jumped parole and moved to Georgia, where I stayed with relatives. I was a petty crook on the run, from one city to another, one scam after another. While recruiting prostitutes for my business, I was shot by an angry man with a shotgun and nearly lost my foot. I spent 6 months in the hospital and still didn't learn. Back to my scam, I limped, wearing a cast. When the cops caught up with me, I was facing 20 years in prison for multiple offenses. In jail, I listened as a preacher told how Jesus paid our penalty and died in our place. For the first time in my life, I felt guilty. When my mom refused to help me, I hit bottom and cried out to Jesus to change me. For the next 3 days, I paced my cell without eating or drinking. On the 4th day, I knew that Jesus Christ is Lord, and I wept for a long time, born again. Then I began reading the Bible. I was sentenced to 19 years, but I believed that God would deliver me, which he did, after 19 months. I'm John Williams, and today I go back into prisons to share the good news that Jesus is the way, the truth, and the life, and he alone will set you free. If the Son, therefore, shall make you free, you shall be free indeed.
1: If you would like to be free from the weight of sin by receiving Jesus Christ as Lord and Savior, or maybe you have questions about it, call 1-888-NEED-HIM right now. 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

0: To some people, following Jesus Christ is foolishness. But as Billy Graham taught, God has a different perspective.
1: 1 Corinthians 3:18 says, "If any man among you seemeth to be wise in this world, let him become a fool that he may be wise. For the wisdom of this world is foolishness with God."
0: So while some people may think you're a fool for believing in Jesus, the truth is that it would actually be foolish not to.
1: Those of us that know Christ have the best of both worlds. We have Christ in our hearts. The Holy Spirit produces love and joy and peace. And then we have all glory ahead, eternity forever with Him. You have to make a choice. Are you going to continue to be a fool in the sight of God? Or are you going to become another kind of fool, the Christ fool?
0: You can learn more about making that choice for Christ at findpeacewithgod.net. We're the Billy Graham Evangelistic Association.

0: challenging that lie that stands in the way of them meeting Jesus. That's what we're doing. So I'll give you an example of this. This is Josiah. So it's me and Serena. And Josiah, we met him at a park, and we started to talk to him. And it turned out he's kind of a pretty lonely guy, and we started to talk to him about what's going on in his life. And he told us his life story, and he had grown up in a Catholic church, really didn't mean all that much to him, went to college, walked away from it all, and ended up becoming gay. And he had just moved to Minneapolis, but he was pretty disconnected, and he had a boyfriend, but they had just broken up, and he was feeling pretty lonely. And so we just began to talk to him, and we were pretty clear from the beginning that we were Christians, but we just began to talk and develop a relationship and ask him about other stuff in his life. Like, it's not always about sexuality. They have more to him. And so he was an artist, and he was showing some of the art that he was creating and that he was working on a business. And I was like, man, that's cool. And I was like, hey, I have a little bit of business background. We should get together. Maybe I can help you with your business plan. And he was like, yeah, that'd be awesome. So we exchanged contact information. And a few weeks later, we met at a Caribou. And we looked at his business plan stuff. And we just talked about how can you do this business well? What are some things you need to be thinking about? And then I began to challenge him. And I said, hey, a couple things that I think are really helpful when you're thinking about a business is that you've got to think about being in business is hard. And you need to find something to hold on to, an identity that can't be shaken. Because you're going to come across storms, and you need to look to something that's going to hold you in the storm. And I said, for me, I find my identity in the unconditional love of God. Because no matter what I do, or no matter what happens to me, I know that that unconditional love of God will never go away. That's where I put my hope. And I didn't tell him, okay, now you've got to find your thing that you're going to hold on to that circumstances can't shake. And then I said a little later, and I said, the other thing is just the goal of just making as much money as possible isn't enough. Like, that's not a good enough goal. You need to find a purpose. A purpose that is beyond just making money. Because I believe that each of us were put on this planet for a purpose. And that we are called to find that purpose and live that out. And what I was doing, and I'll talk about that here in a second, is I was challenging the narrative that there is no purpose, that there's no purpose for our bodies, and that there's no purpose of, like, trying to align ourselves to a transcendent purpose, right? So again, I was having a spiritual conversation, not a gospel conversation, and I was having a friendship conversation with the guy who had grown up in the church but had rejected it and is walking in a lifestyle in which he believes Christians are his enemy, right? So this is the kind of approach that we have to take if we're going to engage people in this community.
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0: Now, a couple other key things to understand in terms of just when you're engaging the topic, because there are some key assumptions. The key spiritual kind of apologetic assumption that you're challenging essentially is related to purpose. Because the question is there a transcendent universal purpose for sex, marriage, and our bodies? That's the question. Or are marriage and traditional sex ethics a social construct that can and perhaps should be abolished for the sake of personal happiness? Like, that's the question, essentially, that we're asking. Now, in the secular world, meaning and purpose is self-defined. So there is no transcendent designer that has imparted a particular way to live our lives. In this world, use sex, which is now devoid of the consequence of procreation, thanks to contraception and abortion, is a personal source of pleasure and self-expression, governed only by the concept of mutual consent.

0: That's the only kind of thing that you've got to say within. So sex in any form or context that does no harm to others is viewed as the ultimate expression of freedom. And it's kind of this like liberating unshackling of social constraints that have oppressed our true identities. Like that's the worldview that shapes the kind of sexual ethics that we have today. And so you can't be your whole self. There's a quote I heard in this conversation, if you listen to the rules of others. It's kind of the mindset that you hear. Now, of course, sadly, the consequences of this sexual free-for-all is a completely different story, right? Loneliness, anxiety, depression are at epidemic levels, especially amongst young adults. Sexual violence has been linked to a copious amount of time viewing increasingly hardcore pornography, and sexual satisfaction is plummeting. So sexual freedom has instead led to bondage and addiction. Now, in the Christian worldview, because here's the paradigm. We don't want to talk about what you can't do. We want to present a positive view of sexuality, a positive vision for sexuality. And in the Christian worldview, we were created intentionally by God. He created our bodies, minds, and souls with a clear purpose and a way to operate them as revealed in the Bible that will allow us to thrive. To thrive spiritually, physically, emotionally, and sexually. So God's design for sex and marriage and our body is not about control or limiting our happiness. It's about protecting us from harm and allowing us to thrive. That's why he's created his way of doing things. And this is true in other areas as well. And this is one of the ways you can kind of make this logical leap. Because the more scientists discover about the body, let's say as it relates to nutrition and exercise, the more we can align ourselves to that truth, right? Like there's certain foods that we're learning, well, this is not really good for us, so I should stop doing that so I can live in alignment with the truth of how my body was designed to operate. And that is a truth that secular culture will buy into, by and large, right? And it's the same truth as it relates to our sexuality. Because what happens is we're trying to approach someone with love, and we want to point them to Jesus. But inevitably, you're going to have someone say, well, is homosexuality a sin? Do you affirm homosexuals? And dodging that question at that point is just unhelpful, right? So what do you do in that moment? Here's how I think you should handle it. First of all, I usually respond as, well, do you really want to know? And what I'm begging the question there is, do you really want to hear what I have to say, or are you just kind of looking to fight me? And even by asking that question, it makes them go, okay, no, yeah, I do really want to know what you have to say. And then the second thing I'll say is, okay, well, if you want to understand my view on sexuality, you need to see it in context. And too often we kind of just take it out of context and we don't understand where that all fits in. So if I'm going to explain it to you, let me give you the context. So the context here is that I believe that every one of us, it has incredible value because we were created by God. That he loves us and knows us and that he created us for a purpose, and that because of that, no matter how I live my life, every person deserves to be treated with love and dignity and respect. So I'm challenging the first narrative already, right, in that. And I'm also giving a basis for human value and dignity that the secular worldview does not have, right? And then I say, and because I believe that we are created by God on purpose, that he created us, like we've talked about, to live in a certain way for our good. That his rules are not about control or limiting our freedom or fun. It's about, he's like a good dad that wants the best for us. And that when we live in alignment with that, it's how we thrive and how we are healthy. So my view on sexual ethic fits there. Now, you may not agree with it, but you understand that it doesn't mean I hate people. And it doesn't mean that I want to take away your fun, but I actually want what's best for you. And that is the basis why I believe that sexuality is intended between one man and one woman in the context of marriage. That is how it is for our good. Now, that's the context from which I can explain it. Now, they may still be offended or they may still not like it, but at least they understand the context, right? So that is my encouragement, is that's the way you can approach that question if it comes up. Now, last thing. It's Jesus first, sexuality and behavior and discipleship second, right? The goal here is that we're introducing people to the person of Jesus. And as they get to know Jesus, then the secondary things of their behavior and their sin will be dealt with afterwards. So one of the challenges for the LGBT community and secular culture in general, especially those that grew up in the church, is they have a very legalistic view of Christianity, right? And the LGBTQ in particular believe that to become a Christian, I have to act and behave a certain way first. And that's not true, right? They don't understand God's grace and unconditional love. And what they don't understand is that submitting my sexuality to God's design is a discipleship issue based on trust that God is good, right? And which means I know him, I trust him, and that his ways are better than my ways. And that until I have an encounter with the living God, made possible by Jesus' death and resurrection, and I surrender my life to him, and invite the Holy Spirit to live in me, none of that will make sense, right? It doesn't make sense to give up my sexuality unless I know a good God who I trust and who I will submit to. And so that's why they need to encounter Jesus. And so, as with anyone, the goal is not to convince them to adopt your moral framework, but to introduce them to the person of Jesus. And Jesus is the ultimate answer to the intimacy that we seek. He's the only one that will satisfy our deepest desire for belonging and acceptance. And when I experience the profound love of Jesus and understand the beauty of who he is and what he has done for me, all that the world has to offer pales in comparison. I love the song, Turn Your Eyes Upon Jesus, that says, turn your eyes upon Jesus, look full into his wonderful face, and the things of earth will grow strangely dim in the light of his glory and grace. So rather than focusing on their behavior, focus on introducing them to the person of Jesus. And surrendering their life to Jesus, they are convicted and empowered by the Holy Spirit to make him Lord of every part of their life, including their sexuality.
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2: Thanks, Dave. Well, Aaron, you have wrapped up your series today by pressing, I think, maybe the biggest hot-button issue and conflict between the church and culture there is. This tension between, you know, loving and holding to the truth, affirming people, but at the same time not affirming moral lifestyle that contradicts what's best for people because God has made it really clear. It reminds me of just the need to be bold and winsome, to be loving. And this message really reminded me of a lady that I've read some of in the last few years that's been really powerful. She's such a sharp intellect. Her name is Dr. Rosaria Butterfield, was a very outspoken lesbian, and she tells the story of meeting for dinner with a pastor and his wife, evangelical pastor and his wife. She knew where they stood. They knew where she stood. And literally, it sounded like a couple years, like almost every week they would have dinner and they were just friends and it was a safe place. And she could ask all her questions and they could have disagreements. And she has this great line. So many people talk about my conversion and the change in my life and they always want to bring up my homosexuality. Little did people know that homosexuality wasn't the big issue in my life. My sin before a holy God, that was the big issue. It was out of the bridge and the friendship and then the love and the Bible and then the truth and their life that brought her where the Spirit of God would reveal to her what she needed was a Savior, and that Savior is Jesus. That's the message of this book, isn't it, Aaron? And it's really that we need to build bridges, we need to love, we need to stand strong on the truth, but we have to do it in a winsome, loving way that accepts people where they're at, builds a relationship, opens the door to spiritual conversations. And then after that, you have a gospel conversation where we bring them to the point where they realize there's a Savior who loves them and loves us right where we are. And I just want to say, Aaron, thank you so much for sharing with the Living on the Edge family. And I'd just like to end this whole series by giving you a chance to kind of answer one question. What do you hope that people will get from listening to this series and from reading the book that we've put together?
0: Thank you, Chip. It's been such an honor and a privilege to be able to do this with you. And my prayer is that this book and the series that we're doing together would just be a source of hope and encouragement for parents and grandparents and for pastors and youth and young adults, that this generation, while often it can feel very challenging, this generation is not beyond reach.
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1: From the files of Unshackled, Pacific Garden Mission presents Free Indeed.
2: Because I joined a church when I was 11 years old, I was convinced I was a Christian. After all, if I was in good standing with the church, surely I must be in good standing with God. But I learned to drink in high school and kept right on drinking into college, which I left at age 23 because I was broke. Jobs are hard to find in 1933, and I got depressed. So I went to the library where I found a book titled For Sinners Only. The book claimed that God had a plan for my life and he would provide, which intrigued me so much that I went to a meeting announced in the paper. At the meeting, people sat on a platform and gave testimonies, things that amazed me. I had to know more about this, so I went to a second meeting where a blind man described how even in his blindness, he could see God's hand in his life. Afterward, he told me God had a plan for my life. Having been a church member since I was 11, I was offended when he told me I needed Jesus Christ in my life, but he was right. He could see better than I could. I went home that night and prayed, telling God I had made a mess of my life, and if he had a plan, I wanted it. Peace swept over me, and I slept soundly. But I had vowed to tell no one. They wouldn't get me up on a platform giving a testimony. For 3 days, I told no one what had happened to me. Then I went to another meeting, where the blind man knew immediately I had changed. So I stood up and told everyone how Jesus had come into my heart and life, and I'm still telling others. I'm Joe Mason, and I hope you listen to me. If the Son, therefore, shall make you free, you shall be free indeed.
1: If you would like to be free from the weight of sin by receiving Jesus Christ as Lord and Savior, or maybe you have questions about it, call 1-888-NEED-HIM right now. 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

0: Here's Ishik Abla. At one time, her life was filled with abuse and misery.
1: I was divorced twice, 28 years old, and I said to myself, life is not worth living. It's better for you to be dead than alive. I wanted to end my life.
0: But on the exact day that Ishik was planning to end her life, her boss happened to tell her about God's love, and Ishik surrendered her life to Jesus Christ.
1: Immediately, I felt all the weight was lifted off my shoulders. That suicidal woman who was depressed all her life was gone. I was full of joy. I got touched by God, and that changed everything.
0: Jesus can change your life in the same way. As Billy Graham said,
2: God can give you a whole new life, a transformation that you never dreamed existed, if you let Him.
0: Learn more about that transformation at findpeacewithgod.net. We're the Billy Graham Evangelistic Association.

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1: I had to become the man of the house at age 7, when Mom fled to a shelter to escape my dad's abuse. He had mental problems, living on disability, so my 2 younger sisters, Mom and I, survived on welfare after their divorce. Mom took us to many different churches searching for guidance, so I was confused about God. I majored in architecture in college. I'd never smoked or tasted alcohol or even kissed a girl, so I was prideful and self-righteous. But at a Bible study, I heard about God's purpose in our lives, and I also learned that all have sinned and need Jesus for salvation. I prayed to receive Christ as my Savior, and Jesus set me free of confusion and doubt. My whole life was dedicated to serving Christ. After Bible school, I got a degree in business and started a landscaping business. 10 years later, the Lord led me to teach English in China, and I realized He wanted me to serve Him in Southeast Asia. I became a missionary in Thailand, returning to Fargo to work in the summer. In Thailand, I worked with native pastors and met a Thai girl who loved serving others. 3 years later, she was the first girl I kissed on our wedding day. We are missionaries in Thailand now, telling how Jesus will set you free. I'm Stephen. If the Son therefore shall make you free, ye shall be free indeed.
0: If you would like to be free from the weight of sin by receiving Jesus Christ as Lord and Savior, or maybe you have questions about it, call 1-888-NEED-HIM right now. Free Indeed is a production of Pacific Garden Mission, 1458 South Canal Street, Chicago, Illinois, 60607. 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

0: For he hath made him to be sin for us who knew no sin, that we might be made the righteousness of God in him.
1: Billy Graham, speaking of Jesus Christ and sin.
0: Christ never committed a sin, but he became guilty of sin. He became guilty of your sins. He became guilty of mine. I am a sinner. Billy Graham does not deserve to go to heaven. Billy Graham deserves judgment in hell. But Christ took my place, took my judgment, took my hell on the cross. And because of the cross, God offers forgiveness and justification and eternal peace and joy and a new nature and eternal life and the Holy Spirit and eternal glory.
1: To receive God's gift of eternal salvation, you only need to come to Him through faith in Jesus Christ. 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

0: It's time to pray with Pastor Carter Conlon.
1: Nehemiah chapter 8 and verse 10. Then he said to them, "Go your way, eat the fat, drink the sweet, and send portions to those for whom nothing is prepared. For this day is holy to the Lord. Do not sorrow, for the joy of the Lord is your strength." It is known that depression comes to the human heart when we find ourselves in an actual or perceived negative environment. The hopelessness and incivility of our present course as a society is undoubtedly contributing to the depths of sorrow and addiction that is spreading so rapidly among both young and old in our time. Whole towns and cities are now in crisis. To the depressed, Jesus offers a joy that wells up from within, of which He is the source. He calls all who are weary to come to Him, where you will find the rest that your heart longs for. It's time to pray.
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1: From childhood, I hated injustice and resolved to live a life of purity. But as I became a teenager and saw others who compromised their beliefs, I became cynical. In college, I began drinking, which led to my terrible temper. Once I used my fist to pound a dent into a car that cut me off, and once I ripped out a sink in a men's room because the bartender cheated me. A psychiatrist classified me 4F so I wouldn't be drafted in the Vietnam War. I graduated from college with no ambitions and couldn't find a job. All I did was drink and use drugs. Then I began reading a book by a Swami from India. He talked about Jesus, calling him a great rabbi. What I read made me hungry to know Jesus, so I started reading the Gospels in the Bible and saw the uniqueness of Christ. His words of wisdom thrilled me, but I drank and used drugs worse than ever. Plagued with anxiety and dark spirits, I quit my job and retreated to an isolated cabin in the mountains. I spent 2 days and nights wrestling with fear and pride. Then I dropped to my knees and prayed. Jesus transformed my life. I studied architecture in Idaho, where I met my wife. As I grew in knowledge of the Lord, I talked the draft board into letting me enlist in the Army. After success in artillery school, I was selected for officer candidate school. Given my background, only God could have accomplished that. I'm Robert Mortensen. If the Son, therefore, shall make you free, ye shall be free indeed.
0: If you would like to be free from the weight of sin by accepting Jesus Christ as Lord and Savior, call 1-888-NEED-HIM right now. Free Indeed is a production of Pacific Garden Mission, 1458 South Canal Street, Chicago, Illinois, 60607. 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

0: Thunder and lightning. Peanut butter and jelly. Hugs and kisses. Some things are just meant to go together. But what about fear and wisdom? Well, the Bible tells us those belong together too. Billy Graham explains.
1: You can't begin to have wisdom, the Bible says, until you get your heart straightened out with God. All the education of the world won't do it. The only thing education can give you is knowledge, scientific information, logical relationships of facts. But only the fear of the Lord can give you the beginning of wisdom. The Word of God declares that you cannot live sensibly. You cannot have joy and peace in your heart until you know what the Bible calls the fear of the Lord.
0: 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We're the Billy Graham Evangelistic Association.

0: And you stepped into the dark, 'cause that's just the kind of God you are.
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2: Growing up in an Amish community in the 1930s was much the same as it is today. We kept the same conservative lifestyle of simple agriculture, free of modern technology. My parents loved their 12 children and raised us to seek the Lord. They tried their best to shelter us from worldly things, but when one of my brothers and my sister's husband sneaked a bottle of booze into the home, I had my first taste and loved it. I was always small for my age and lacked confidence. Because of this, my family called me Little Dan and didn't let me handle difficult farm work. But alcohol transformed me mentally into the big, strong man I always wanted to be. Or so I thought. In reality, my drunkenness hurt my wife Edna and made it difficult to hold a job. I started having blackouts and failing to meet job requirements. Finally, I realized that alcohol had its grip on me, and I was helpless. One Christmas Eve, I was out driving drunk and argued with a police officer who'd pulled me over. I ended up spending Christmas in jail. But visitors who'd been in bondage to alcohol shared the gospel with me. When I returned home, Edna and I started reading the Bible and praying together. I received God's greatest gift, eternal life through Jesus Christ. I'm Dan Byler, and if the Son therefore shall make you free, ye shall be free indeed.
1: If you would like to be free from the weight of sin by receiving Jesus Christ as Lord and Savior, call 1-888-NEED-HIM right now. 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

0: Certainly on this 4th of July, we should be up on our knees, thanking God for all that He has given us.
1: Billy Graham.
0: The Bible warns that God will judge any nation that forgets Him. And America will only survive and be great as long as she honors God.
1: As people across this country celebrate America's independence, you can also celebrate another kind of freedom.
0: Let us declare our independence from sin, tyranny, intolerance, hatred, bitterness, injustice, selfishness, immorality, and greed. 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Change your way of living. 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
1: 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We're the Billy Graham Evangelistic Association.

0: scripture says Jesus went about doing good. He saw a blind man that had been blind from birth.
1: The Bible story Billy Graham shared in 1957 applies to us today.
0: We are blind just as that poor blind man that Jesus looked at that night. We're spiritually blind because the Bible teaches not only do you have physical eyes, but you have spiritual eyes.
1: And when your spiritual eyes are closed, you can't see you're a sinner who needs God's forgiveness. But if you surrender your life to Jesus Christ, He'll open your spiritual eyes to see the truth that God loves you and sent His Son Jesus to forgive you.
0: And I tell you tonight, that can happen to you. Can you say tonight, I can see, I have the joy and the peace that Christ can bring?
1: We can help you find that peace and joy through Christ. 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
1: Association.
2: Evolution. This is Ken Ham, encouraging the church to start our thinking with God's Word. I once saw a study that claimed cities are driving evolution and spawning new species in as little as 20 years. But what do they mean by evolution? Well, they say evolution refers to the frequency of certain genes in a population. In other words, it's a frequency of genes that were already there. That's not evolution. Nothing new was created. What these researchers observed wasn't evolution. It was adaptation and speciation within a kind because of already existing genetic information. These observable processes are consistent with what the Bible teaches about kinds.
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3: Would you stand with me while we pray? I'm going to ask that you truly unite your hearts with me in prayer, that it's not just one person praying, but every one of us making contact with God individually and collectively as a group, that God may really have his way and we may get the best out of the time we're going to spend together. Father, we thank you again this afternoon for the unspeakable blessings and privileges that are ours in Christ. We thank you for each one of the sessions that we have already enjoyed. We thank you for the truth of thy word going forth. And we just humbly acknowledge our dependence upon thee again this afternoon. We know, Lord, that without thee, we can do nothing. And we depend upon thy Holy Spirit, the guide, the teacher, the comforter, whom you have sent to us. We submit to you. We choose to be in subjection to the Father of spirits. We open up our hearts and minds to you in the name of Jesus and through the blood of Jesus, that we may receive the truth and be kept from all error. And we pray that we shall so receive your word that it shall do us good and accomplish your purposes in each one of our lives for your glory. In Jesus' name, amen. God bless you. May be seated. We are going to continue in our series of studies on the theme, The Way into the Holiest. We'll take our outline and we'll just quickly notice certain of the points that we dealt with yesterday, only a few of them, and then we will go immediately on. We have a great deal of ground to cover. We'll note, first of all, Hebrews chapter 6, verses 1 and 2, the introductory scripture at the beginning of the outline, which lays this basic truth for us, that there is a foundation of doctrine which must be laid, and six foundation doctrines are listed. But having laid the foundation, we are not to go on relaying the foundation every time. See, this has been the weakness of a good many evangelical and fundamentalist groups, that they've gone on Sunday after Sunday, year after year, just laying the foundation of repentance from dead works and faith toward God. If you do not ever go beyond the foundation, you can never get to a completed building. So the Bible says you must have the foundation, it must be thoroughly laid, and when it has been laid, then let us go on unto perfection, completeness, fulfillment, maturity. So what we are seeking to do is to follow that exhortation and to go on unto maturity. Now I believe the same epistle that gives us the exhortation shows us the way. The way into perfection, to maturity, to completeness, to fulfillment is the way into the holiest, which is unfolded in the epistle to the Hebrews as in no other passage of the New Testament that I know of. Then we saw that it is scriptural to take the tabernacle as the pattern for this way. Indeed, the very phrase, the way into the holiest, is taken from the type or pattern of the tabernacle. Let us look just at two or three scriptures that we touched on yesterday before we move on. Hebrews chapter 8, verse 5. We'll read verses 4 and 5. Hebrews chapter 8, verses 4 and 5. For if he were on earth, he should not be a priest, seeing that there are priests that offer gifts according to the law, who serve under the example and shadow of heavenly things. As Moses was admonished of God when he was about to make the tabernacle, for see, saith he, that thou make all things according to the pattern showed to thee in the mount. We have in verse 5 three words that indicate what the tabernacle is. It's an example, a shadow, and a pattern. Given in language that applies to material things, but unfolding spiritual and heavenly truth. And then in Hebrews chapter 9, verses 23 and 24, the same thought is brought out again. It was therefore necessary that the patterns of things in the heavens should be purified with these. That's the blood of bulls and of goats and so on. But the heavenly things themselves with better sacrifices than these. For Christ is not entered into the holy places made with hands, the earthly tabernacle, which are the figures, types, patterns of the true, but into heaven itself, now to appear in the presence of God for us. So the tabernacle unfolds for us a pattern of the way into the holiest, into the very presence of Almighty God. It's a pattern, an example, or a shadow. In particular, there are two truths related to each other, relating to the way into the holiest. Hebrews chapter 9, verses 7 and 8. Just let me point out again, the tabernacle was a triune structure consisting of three areas related to one another: the outer court, the holy place, and the most holy, or the holiest of all. And the writer of Hebrews is now speaking about the way into the holiest, this center compartment. And it says in Hebrews 9, verses 7 and 8, but into the second, that's the holiest of all, went the high priest alone once every year, not without blood, which he offered for himself and for the errors of the people. The Holy Ghost, this signifying that the way into the holiest of all was not yet made manifest, while as the first tabernacle was yet standing. So under the Mosaic covenant, the way into the holiest was not opened up. Now turn to Hebrews 10:19, and you have the contrast. Having therefore, brethren, boldness to enter into the holiest by the blood of Jesus, by a new and living way. So what they did not have under the Mosaic covenant, we do have today under the new covenant in Jesus Christ. We have boldness to enter into the holiest. So essentially, the theme of our study is, how do we enter into the holiest? I pointed out that the structure of the tabernacle in its triune nature, amongst other things, typifies the triune nature of man, spirit, soul, body. And we are going to see how the truths of the entrance into the holiness relate to the three areas of human personality. We will not go into any of the other things that we dealt with yesterday because time does not permit, but we'll move on and begin from the top of the page. Now bear in mind that in this diagram as you see it, north is on the right-hand side. It's not at the top, as you're used to seeing it in most maps. The reason is that the entrance to the tabernacle was at the east, and it's more graphic of what I want to show you, that the progress is from the bottom upwards. But bear in mind, it's from the east and inwards that we're going. And some months back, it was as though the Holy Spirit said to me, there is a way into the holiest. It's not a matter of groping. It's not a matter of speculating. It's not a matter of doing what you please or think. There is an absolutely prescribed way of access into the holiest. And the Holy Spirit, I believe, showed it to me in terms of the various divisions of the tabernacle and the various items of furniture on the way. So we're going to study the way in by studying the various items of furniture, and we'll take them in the alphabetical order that they're indicated. A, the altar of brass. B, the laver of brass. C, the golden table of showbread. D, the golden lampstand. E, the golden altar of incense. And then F, which represents both the ark and the mercy seat. This is, I believe, the scriptural and the logical order of access into the holiest. I want to make this so practical that no one will go away from here not knowing how to enter into the holiest. Whether you are willing is another matter, but I want to provide you with the knowledge. All right, now we're taking the first main area, the outer court. And I pointed out to you yesterday that the difference, the most obvious way of differentiating between the outer court, the holy place, and the holy of holies is the type of light available. In the outer court, it is natural light, sun, moon, and stars. In the holy place, it is the light of the seven bronze candlesticks, which I call revealed truth. In the Holy of Holies, there's no source of light except the actual personal presence of God in His glory, which is called the Shekinah glory. If the Shekinah glory is not there, then that area is in darkness. That's the only light provided for that area. Now we'll deal, first of all, with the area of the outer court, which is related to the body, or the things which you can know through your physical senses, by your eyes and by your ears. The body, the outer court, where sense knowledge is the means of receiving truth, relates to the life of Christ in the days of His flesh, in His earthly ministry, when He walked the streets of Galilee and of Jerusalem as a human being who could be seen, touched, and heard by natural senses. Once we pass out of here, we pass out of that type of knowledge into an area where we are dependent upon revelation truth. The last public appearance of Jesus to the world was on the cross. From then onwards, He appeared only to believers and disciples by revelation, not by natural knowledge. So the outer court is natural knowledge. The historical Jesus, the knowledge that comes through reading the four Gospels, which are the four pillars holding up the curtain at the entrance, Matthew, Mark, Luke, and John, or the four faces of the cherubim, Matthew, the king, the lion, Mark, the servant, the ox, Luke, the man in his humanity, and John, the eagle, the Son of God. So the first piece we come to now is the great altar of brass. And you could not go any further. You must come face to face with the altar of brass. Somebody has pointed out that because all its sides were covered with polished brass, the moment you walked inside and looked into it, you saw yourself, which is what you need to see. You see yourself, the problem, and the altar, the solution. The description of the altar of brass is given in Exodus chapter 27, verses 1 through 8. Now the brazen altar had four sides. It was four square, 5 cubits each way, which is 7.5 feet. It was a very, very large structure. It absolutely dominated the entrance into the court. Now the brazen altar is a type of the cross and of what Jesus did on the cross. And you see, you have no entry into all that God has for you if you bypass the cross. There is no other way in. The first thing that encounters you is the cross, and you see yourself mirrored in it. Now, I suggest to you, for practical purposes, that we can consider the four sides of the altar as four specific, related, but distinct provisions of God made through the death of Jesus on the cross. The first one, forgiveness of past sins. That's essential. While your sins are unforgiven, you cannot progress any further. This is stated in one place, that's Romans 3:25. We look at one or two scriptures for each of these, but not too many. Romans 3:25, speaking about Jesus Christ and His redemptive work, Paul says in Romans 3:25, whom God has set forth to be a propitiation through faith in His blood, to declare His, that God's righteousness, for the remission of sins that are past, through the forbearance of God. So the first side of the altar is the forgiveness of your past sins. You cannot go any further. Unfortunately, many Christians just don't get beyond that. Every Sunday they go to church, confess their sins, and in most cases, if you were like me as an Anglican, just kind of wistfully hope that maybe something happens, and go out again, prepared to come back next Sunday and confess exactly the same kind of sins again. That is only the first side of the brazen altar. And if you don't deal with the other sides of the altar, you'll just go on in a wearisome, repetitive confession of sins every time you go to church. As a matter of fact, to say the truth, in the Anglican prayer book, it's built in. You can't help it. You have to do it every Sunday, around about 11:15. It's there. And in a certain sense, I would have to say it really hinders any further progress. Because if you can never get beyond that, well, that's just where you are, just about there. The next aspect of God's provision is the putting away of sin. There's a most important distinction between sins in the plural, sinful acts that have been committed, and sin, which is a spiritual power, an evil, corrupt, destructive, enslaving spiritual power, which causes you to sin, to commit sinful acts. Sin is the source of sin. When sins have been dealt with, that's only, let me say, the branches on the tree. It doesn't deal with the trunk. The trunk is sin that carries all the branches of sins. Now, sin is referred to in two passages of the New Testament, amongst many others, 2 Corinthians 5:21. 2 Corinthians 5:21. One of the most precious verses that I know of in the New Testament. I'm going to read it in the Prince Version, which is just changing the order of the words to make the meaning a little more clear. That's all. For God made him, Jesus, who knew no sin, to be sin for us, that we might be made the righteousness of God in him. There's the exchange. He was made sin with our sinfulness, that in return we might be made righteous with his righteousness. That's not sin. That's sin that's dealt with there. Now, Hebrews 9:26 contains the same truth. Hebrews 9:26, speaking about Jesus without going into the background of the verse, for then must he often have suffered since the foundation of the world, speaking of Christ, and emphasizing that he only suffered once, because when he did it once, he did everything that ever needed to be done. But now, once in the end of the world, or in the consummation of the ages, hath he appeared to put away sin by the sacrifice of himself. There is where he dealt with sin. That's the second side of the altar. Now we go on to the third side of the altar, which is our old, rebellious, corrupt nature, the rebel, the goat that's inside each one of us. You remember we spoke about the goat's hair that was covered on both sides, on one side by the inner righteousness, and on the other side by the atonement represented by the ram skins dyed red. Now the goat nature, the sin nature, the old Adam, was also dealt with on the cross. And that's in Romans 6:6. Romans, the 6th chapter, and the 6th verse. Knowing this, that our old man is crucified with him. The Greek says, was crucified with him. It's a simple past tense. It's a historical fact. It's true whether you know it or not. But if you don't know it, you won't benefit from it. Knowing this, that our old man was crucified with him, Jesus, that the body of sin might be put out of operation, destroyed is a misleading word, rendered inoperative, no longer capable of asserting itself, that henceforth we should not be the slaves of sin. The only escape from the slavery of sin is through the death of the old sinful nature. The old man is such a hopeless case that God has no remedy for him. He does not send him to church. He does not teach him the Ten Commandments. He does not make him religious. He executes him. That's the only solution for the old Adam. But the mercy of God is that the execution took place in the person of Jesus on the cross. When Jesus died, our old man died in him. Now, if you know it and reckon it, it works. But if you don't know it, you can't reckon it. And if you know it but don't reckon it, it still won't work. It's knowing and reckoning that makes it work. We come to the fourth side, which is now the place where we are able to offer ourselves to God, the burnt offering. The burnt offering, which was something that was offered to God totally, to be consumed in the flames of the altar in total dedication. If you study in Leviticus the order of the offerings, all of which are typical of Jesus, you find the first offering spoken of is the burnt offering. Because the initiative is not with man or the sinner, it's with God. And only because Jesus was made a burnt offering on the altar of God's will on the cross could any of the rest take place. If Jesus had not been willing to say, "Nevertheless, not as I will, but thou wilt, I offer myself without restriction," then all the rest couldn't have taken place. You find in the unfolding of the tabernacle, we're going the opposite way to Scripture. I'm doing that deliberately. Scripture begins with the ark and moves outwards. You see, the initiative in salvation and redemption is from God, not from man. But we are taking the completed work and moving back again. But bear in mind that if God hadn't been willing, nothing would have ever happened. If Jesus hadn't been the initial burnt offering on the cross, there would have been no salvation for you and me. But with us, the order is reversed. We have to have our sins forgiven. Sin has to be put away with. The old nature has to die or be crucified, and then we are able to offer ourselves an acceptable burnt offering unto God. This is spoken about in Romans chapter 12, verses 1 and 2. Romans 12, verses 1 and 2. I beseech you, therefore, brethren, that therefore relates to the entire unfolding of gospel truth which has preceded in the previous 11 chapters. It's based on all those 11 chapters. Now, what does God require of us after all that has been dealt with? I beseech you, therefore, brethren, by the mercies of God, that ye present your bodies a living sacrifice, holy, acceptable unto God, which is your reasonable service. Until you've been on these three sides of the altar, you cannot present yourself holy, acceptable unto God. These three things must be dealt with first before you can offer God an acceptable sacrifice. Then God says, "I want your body." Few Christians realize this. God wants our entire body. In the Old Covenant, the bodies of the animals that were slain were placed entire upon the altar. And God says, "I want your body on the altar in exactly the same way with one difference." What's that? Not dead, but alive. Otherwise, there's no difference. And then the next verse of Romans tells us, when you present your body, then your mind is changed, and you can begin to find out the will of God. Let's read the next verse of Romans. We're going to come back to it again. Be not conformed to this world, but be transformed by the renewing of your mind, that ye may prove what is that good and acceptable and perfect will of God. Until you place your body on the altar, you cannot find God's will. When you place your body, then your mind is renewed and the will of God begins to open up for you. You cannot make further progress till you've been round the four sides of the altar. Let's say them once again. Past sins forgiven. Sin put away. The old man executed, and then the burnt sacrifice of total surrender to God, placing your total body on the altar for God to use as He pleases. From then on, your body doesn't belong to you any longer. That's 1 Corinthians 6:19-20. You are not your own. You're bought with a price. Therefore glorify God in your spirit and in your body, which are God's. All right, that's the first major provision of God, the brazen altar. Now we go on to the brazen laver. And we'll read about that briefly in Exodus 30. Exodus chapter 30, verses 18 through 21. Verse 17, the Lord spake unto Moses, saying, Thou shalt also make a laver, that means something to wash in, a laver of brass, and his foot also of brass, to wash withal. And thou shalt put it between the tabernacle of the congregation and the altar, and thou shalt put water therein. There's the tabernacle, there's the altar, there's the laver in between them. For Aaron and his sons shall wash their hands and their feet thereat. When they go into the tabernacle of the congregation, they shall wash with water that they die not. Or when they come near to the altar to minister, to burn offering made by fire unto the Lord, so they shall wash their hands and their feet, that they die not. And it shall be a statute forever to them, even to him and to his seed throughout their generations. Notice that the attendance at the laver was not optional. It was absolutely required of every person who passed either way, from the altar to the tabernacle or the tabernacle to the altar. No one could pass the laver without washing in it. And if they did, the penalty was death. This brings out the tremendous importance of the laver. Now, what is the laver? The laver represents the place of God's word. Notice in Exodus 38, verse 8, what it was made of. A very interesting statement. Exodus 38, verse 8, he, that's Bezalel, made the laver of brass. Where did he get the brass from? The foot of it of brass, of the looking glasses of the women assembling, which assembled at the door of the tabernacle of the congregation. The brass was taken from the brazen mirrors of the Israelitish women who attended and worshipped at the tabernacle. You say, how can you have a mirror of brass? Well, bear in mind that glass was not invented in those days, and the best mirror you could have was of highly polished, smooth brass. So for the laver to be made, this is a very penetrating thought, the ladies of Israel had to sacrifice their mirrors. And I suppose most ladies would agree that's something of a sacrifice. But out of those mirrors of brass was taken the brass that made the laver. Now, we have therefore various aspects of the laver. It came from mirrors, it was made of brass, and it was filled with water. Each one of those things speaks about one aspect of the Word of God. We look at them in turn. First of all, it speaks about God's Word as a mirror. James chapter 1, verses 23 and following. For if any be a hearer of the Word and not a doer, he is like unto a man beholding his natural face in a glass, that's a mirror. For he beholdeth himself, and goeth his way, and straightway forgetteth what manner of man he was. Alright, the Word of God is a mirror. It's not a mirror that shows you your external physical appearance, it shows you your inward spiritual condition. So if you want to know what you're really like in the sight of God, look in the mirror. I did that about 31 years ago. I started as an unbeliever, a philosopher, to study the Bible systematically. I didn't believe in its inspiration, and I certainly didn't understand it. But it was a mirror, and the more I read it, the more uncomfortable I became. I really thought up to that time I had the answer to everything. I just had to turn my mind in a certain direction, and I would come up with the answer. The longer I read the Bible, the more I began to see my imperfections, my flaws, and my inadequacies. And it really upset me, but I didn't have the answer. But I was starting to look in the mirror. Now, when you look in a mirror, you do two things. If it shows you that your face needs washing and your hair needs combing and your clothes are sloppy and dirty, you can say, wasn't that bad? Walk away and do nothing about it. In which case, the mirror does you no good whatever. Or you can act on what you see, make the necessary changes and adjustments, in which case, James says, you'll be blessed as a result of what you do. Remember, it's not the hearers of the word that are blessed. It's the doers. It's the people that act upon it. You can hear everything preached to this convention, get all thrilled and excited, shout and clap your hands, but if you don't act on it, you'll get no permanent blessing whatever. In fact, you'll increase your responsibility. That's all. Secondly, God's word is our judge. Turn to John chapter 12. Now you say, why judge? Because brass as a metal always typifies divine examination and judgment. So the metal typifies judgment. John 12, verses 47 and 48. And Jesus is speaking. He says, "If any man hear my words and believe not, I judge him not. For I came not to judge the world, but to save the world. He that rejecteth me and receiveth not my words hath one that judgeth him. The word that I have spoken, the same shall judge him in the last day." See, this is a beautiful picture which we do not have time to go into, but God is reluctant to judge. It's almost, you could almost smile at the way God puts judgment away. See, 1 Peter chapter 1, verse 17 and so on tells us that God the Father is the judge. John 5, verses 22 and following tells us that the Father has committed all judgment to the Son. But John 12 says, the Son says, "I'm not going to judge you. I've committed all judgment to the Word." So God is reluctant to execute judgment. But judgment will be executed by the standard of the Word. There is the absolute standard of divine judgment. And that gives us the blessed opportunity of judging ourselves. 1 Corinthians 11, 31. "For if we would judge ourselves, we should not be judged by whom?" By God. God says, if you judge yourself by looking in the mirror, I won't have to judge you. Now Paul's writing to the Corinthians and saying, you didn't do that. "For this cause many are weak and sickly among you, many sleep, many have died untimely, because you wouldn't judge yourselves by what you saw in the mirror. Therefore I had to judge you," God says. "But if we'll judge ourselves, God doesn't have to judge us." So that's the brass. Then we come to the water, which is the Word of God as a cleansing agent. Turn to Ephesians 5, verses 25 through 27. Ephesians 5, verses 25 through 27. Taking the second half of verse 25, "Christ loved the church and gave himself for it on the cross, that he might thereafter sanctify and cleanse it with the washing of water by the word, that he might present it to himself a glorious church." Here's the cross where Christ gave himself. Here's the washing of water by the word, whereby he cleanses and sanctifies that which he has first redeemed by his blood. Bear this in mind. Christ redeemed the church by his blood, that he might thereafter cleanse and sanctify it with the washing of the water of the word of God. Sanctification, holiness, the fulfillment of God's will, depends upon the blood of the cross and the water of the word. And remember, those that came to the brazen altar but did not wash in the laver were subject to death. And that is true. You may be redeemed through your faith in Christ's death on the cross, but if you do not wash in the water of the word, you cannot be sanctified. And Jesus is coming for a church that has been made holy and glorious by the washing of water by the word. That's very clear. Any believer that does not study the Word and submit to the Word and obey the Word and live by the Word cannot expect to be ready for the coming of Christ. That's absolutely sure. This is summed up in 1 John 5, 6, which is rather a beautiful scripture. 1 John 5, 6, speaking about Jesus. "This is he that came by water and blood, even Jesus Christ, not by water only, but by water and blood. And it is the Spirit," capital S, "the Holy Spirit, that beareth witness, because the Spirit is truth." Jesus came by water as the great teacher. Even before the cross, he said in John 15:3 to his disciples, "Ye are clean because of the word which I have spoken unto you." But he didn't come by water only, as a lot of professing Christians would like to have us to believe. Jesus is not just the great teacher. He's also the Redeemer who had to shed his blood. Without shedding of blood, there's no remission of sins and no redemption. So he shed his blood that he might thereafter cleanse and sanctify us with the washing of water by the word. He came by water and by blood, and it is the Spirit of God that bears witness to the blood and to the word. So when you come here, you're in the area of the Spirit's witness. Here you're in the area of strong assurance. You know without a doubt what God has done and is doing for you. But if you get away from this area, you lose the Spirit's witness. The Spirit bears witness to the altar of brass and the labor of brass. That gives you the assurance to move on in.
4: Let's stand to our feet and just praise the Lord in closing prayer. Thank you, Jesus. Praise your wonderful name. We thank you. We praise you. We give you the glory, the honor, and the praise. Hallelujah, hallelujah, hallelujah. Praise your name. Thank you, Jesus. Let's worship the Lord in the Spirit, quietly and reverently, but let everybody worship him. Hallelujah, hallelujah. Oh, we praise you, Jesus. We praise you, Jesus. We praise you, Jesus. We praise your name, Lord. Glory and honor and power. Hallelujah. Be unto him that sitteth on the throne and to the Lamb forever and ever. Thank you, Lord. We bless your name, Lord. We thank you. We praise you. We bless you. Hallelujah. Glory to your name. Praise your wonderful name forever and ever and ever. Thou art to be praised. Amen. Glory. Hallelujah. Father, I thank you for your people here this afternoon. I thank you for such a large number of people that just want to know what your word has to say. Bless every word of truth that was imparted this afternoon. Let it not return to you void, Lord. Let it accomplish your pleasure. Let it work effectually in everyone that believes. We commend your word to you, that the Holy Spirit shall use it to work out your perfect will in the lives of each of your children, that we may indeed go on unto perfection. In Jesus' name, and all God's people saying, Amen.
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2: I was the 13th child in our family, born during the Great Depression. Dad died when I was 6, and Mom put me and my 2 younger sisters in a foster home. We were there 4 years until authorities discovered that the man there was a child molester. Then we went from one foster home to another. Once I was allowed to live with my older brother, who gave me trombone lessons. When he was drafted, I was sent to an orphanage where my misconduct landed me before a judge who sent me to the Manual Labor Institute. There, we were beaten for any misbehavior. My troubled upbringing ended at a military children's home that was heavenly by comparison. There, I studied electronics and even played in the band. After graduation, I was drafted, did well enough to be an instructor in the Signal Corps, and play in the Augusta Symphony Orchestra. A man in the orchestra gave me trombone lessons, but he gave me something even more valuable. When 2 of my half-brothers died within months of each other, I felt desperate to find the answer to my meaningless life. That man explained salvation by God's grace through the atoning death of Jesus Christ for our sins. I was 22 when I prayed with him to receive Christ as my Savior. In time, I became a chaplain in the Cook County Jail, helping guys who were just as downtrodden as I had been. I'm John Irwin. God had a plan for my life. That plan began when Jesus set me free, because if the Son, therefore, shall make you free, you shall be free indeed.
1: If you would like to be free from the weight of sin by receiving Jesus Christ as Lord and Savior, or maybe you have questions about it, call 1-888-NEED-HIM right now. Free Indeed is a production of Pacific Garden Mission, 1458 South Canal Street, Chicago, Illinois, 60607. 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

0: I thought that to be a Christian, all I had to do was to go to church on Sunday and be good about 75% of the time, and then I'd get into heaven.
1: That's Joe talking about his journey to become a real Christian at the Billy Graham Crusade in Michigan's Pontiac Silverdome.
0: But you know, when I was 21 years old, I realized that that wasn't what it was all about. Sure, I had accepted Christ as my Savior, but I wasn't letting Him rule my life. 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Well, I did that, and I feel His presence right here with me now.
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Lord, so often, rather than putting Jesus first in our lives, we allow so many other thoughts and things to consume us. 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We know lordship cannot be shared. So we pray this day to acknowledge you as first in our lives. We seek first your kingdom and your righteousness. We ask for wisdom and guidance this day before our obligations must be met and before we tend to our earthly responsibilities. We devote ourselves to you in prayer. We bow before you in spirit to receive what you delight and desire to give us this day. We lift our hearts, our eyes, and our words up to you, O God, in adoration and praise. We thank you for the light and the glory of a brand new day.

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0: The Bible is no ordinary book. Not only does it continue to outsell every other book in the world, but as we'll hear today on Truth for Life, it's unlike any other book that has been written or ever will be written. Alistair Begg illustrates this fact as he introduces us to the long-expected messenger who prepared the way for the Messiah.
1: Mark chapter 1 and verse 1. The beginning of the gospel about Jesus Christ, the Son of God. It is written in Isaiah the prophet, "I will send my messenger ahead of you who will prepare your way." A voice of one calling in the desert, "Prepare the way for the Lord, make straight paths for him." And so John came, baptizing in the desert region and preaching a baptism of repentance for the forgiveness of sins. The whole Judean countryside and all the people of Jerusalem went out to him. Confessing their sins, they were baptized by him in the Jordan River. John wore clothing made of camel's hair with a leather belt round his waist, and he ate locusts and wild honey. And this was his message: "After me will come one more powerful than I, the thongs of whose sandals I'm not worthy to stoop down and untie. I baptize you with water, but he will baptize you with the Holy Spirit." Thanks be to God for his word. Father, we pray that as we turn now to the Bible, that you will enable us both to speak and to listen in such a way that your word comes home with conviction and compulsion to our minds, calling us to repentance and to faith and to obedience, and to all the encouragement that is provided for us in thinking again of the good news. Help us to this end, we humbly pray in Jesus' name. Amen. I make no apology for beginning as basically as I possibly can, because I recognize that Sunday by Sunday, in a congregation or in congregations like these, there are people at all stages of understanding when it comes to the things of the Bible, indeed, when it comes to thinking about God at all. So let me begin at the very beginning, since it's always a very good place to start. The Bible is ultimately a book about Jesus. In the Old Testament, he is predicted or promised. And when we read the Gospels, as we do now in Mark's Gospel, we discover that the Jesus who is promised in the Old Testament is then made known to us, revealed to us in the new, as those Old Testament promises come to fulfillment. In our Bibles, we have four Gospels: Matthew, Mark, Luke, and John. Each of them begin from their own vantage point. Matthew beginning with Abraham and the genealogy that follows from there. Luke begins with Adam and Eve in the garden. John begins in eternity past, before the events of time have ever come to be. And Mark, as we discover here, begins with the prophecies of the Old Testament. And in each case, the gospel writers have the same purpose. Their purpose is not to provide us with a biography of Jesus, nor is it to provide us with simply an historical record. Their purpose in every case is to tell us the good news. Before Mark, there never was a gospel. If people had said to Mark, "What are you doing?" and he said, "I'm writing a gospel," they would have said, "What is a gospel?" And he would have said, "Well, if you read this, you'll know." And when we read it, we discover that it is the record of who Jesus is, how it is that he has come, what he has come to do, and what he is presently doing. And each of the gospel writers gives to us the story of the birth of Jesus, his life and his death, his resurrection, his ascension, and the promise of his return. They are not providing us, as the readers, with a program, a religious program to accept, nor even with a philosophy that we might care to adopt. But rather, they are introducing us to a person, and that person is Jesus Christ, the Son of God. And you will notice, if your Bible is before you, and I hope it is open before you, that this is how Mark introduces his gospel. The beginning of the gospel about Jesus Christ, the Son of God. Nobody should be in any doubt as to what the theme of this book is going to be. It's going to be about Jesus. The good news of Jesus Christ, the Son of God, begins here, says Mark. And I'm going to tell you all about him. Now, in these opening verses, I want to identify three factors. First of all, that we notice the promise of a messenger. Then we will consider the arrival of the messenger, and then we will consider the message from the messenger. All right? So, first of all, Mark tells us about the promise of this messenger. It is written in Isaiah the prophet. Actually, he collates both Isaiah and Malachi. I will send my messenger ahead of you who will prepare your way. We're all familiar with the way in which heads of state, visiting heads of state particularly, are welcomed to our nation. It would be very surprising if they were to arrive unannounced, if there were not somebody who would introduce them and who would welcome them. And indeed, that is what happens. Our own president, when he enters a room or into a particular opportunity as the head of state, will often be announced not only verbally, but also musically in the playing of the piece, Hail to the Chief. And we find nothing surprising about this. It's so routine, we would be surprised indeed if it didn't happen. And so, when we think in terms of God coming down to earth, God incarnate, Jesus Christ, stepping onto the stage of history at this point, it would be very surprising if he were to arrive unannounced. And so we're told he doesn't. When Luke begins his gospel, he gives to us the angelic arrival in the surrounding hills of Bethlehem with the news that absolutely startles the shepherds. Today is born for you in the city of David a Savior who is Christ the Lord. And this will be a sign to you. You will find the baby wrapped in swaddling cloths and lying in a manger. And when this angelic announcement dawned on them, they said, well, let's get off to Bethlehem immediately and see this thing that has come to pass. Mark, of course, doesn't begin with the birth of Jesus. He begins with the earthly ministry of Jesus. 30 years have elapsed since the beginning of Luke's gospel, but he tells us again that Jesus has not come unannounced, but rather that there is a special messenger, a prepared messenger, who is coming before him to announce the commencement of his earthly ministry. Now, what Mark is doing, of course, years, not too many years, but years after the ascension of Jesus, is writing down a record of all that took place. And for many of these early believing Christians who are wondering about all that they have entered into, this gospel record helps them. And he sets the beginning of his good news by taking us back to the words of the prophets. And we might say that he goes forward by going back. Here is the beginning, and then immediately he goes back centuries before Jesus. It is written in Isaiah the prophet. Now, I want to pause here for just a moment, because some of us are very familiar with the Bible, and we're familiar with biblical terminology. And we're aware of the fact that God is described as having spoken through the Old Testament prophets. Some of us will know our Bibles well enough to know that Hebrews begins linking the old with the new, with the memorable phraseology, in the past, God spoke to our forefathers through the prophets at many times and in different ways, but in these last days, he has spoken to us in his Son. And because that terminology is familiar to us, we do not recognize just what a revolution

revolutionary thought it actually is. And if you've come here today and you perhaps are at the very beginning of considering whether this Bible is to be reckoned with, whether this Jesus is to be considered and so on, I think that you will admit that it is a revolutionary notion that God, who is himself spirit, speaks. That God speaks. In fact, the actions of God and the speech of God cannot be separated. The very beginning of the universe is as a result of God speaking. He said, "Let there be light." And there was light. Timothy Ward says, "The Old Testament assumes that God can and does speak in and through human words in such a way that those words can truly be said to be his words." Now, it's true that the Bible doesn't tease this out. The Bible does not even provide for us a theological or a philosophical explanation of this. It just says it. It just assumes it. And anybody standing on the outside looking in might say, "But I find that very, very hard to believe," and understandably so. But when a man or a woman begins to read the Bible, begins to consider it, they will find, if their hearts are open to it truly, that the Bible, in their endeavors to understand it, is actually proving to understand them. That this book is no ordinary book. That it isn't like any other book at all. Any other book we may take out and seek to understand it, but here when we read this Bible, it actually seems in some places to know us. It says things that just seem so apropos. It may uncover things in us that have lain dormant for a long time. It actually gets into the very core of our being. And we might find ourselves saying, "Why is this?" Well, the answer that the Bible gives is because it is the Word of God. That God, who created the universe, chooses to relate to us by means of human language. That God speaks in human language. Indeed, the mystery of the teaching of the Bible is that God chooses to use mortal tongues to convey the vastness of his being. And so we discover that when we turn to the pages of Scripture, we have not only communication from him, but as we trust his word, we have communion with him. This explains why we take seriously the teaching of the Bible. Because it is the conviction conveyed by the Bible that what has been written down for us, what has been recorded in the Old Testament and recorded in the New Testament, in the totality of the Bible, is in some way that is both mysterious and marvelous, the very Word of God. And that is what gives it its significance. It is not the personality of the one who conveys it, nor the ability of the one who communicates it, but the very truth itself as we have it in our Bibles. And so what we discover is that God had spoken to the prophets. The prophets had in turn written it down. And now Mark takes up what Isaiah and Malachi have written down, and he says, "I want you to know that when John the Baptist came as messenger, he came in the fulfillment of the promises." Because you see, there had been 300 years, essentially, of silence between the ending of the last prophetic word and the arrival of John the Baptist here on the stage of human history with this dramatic announcement. Generations had lived and died. People had gone to their graves saying, "Well, the prophets said there would be a messenger who would come, but I don't think he's come." They would have said, "You know, there is supposed to be one who will bear away the sins of the world, but for the life of us, I don't think we've seen him." And many of them died in faith, believing that yet that would still happen. And out of the silence, or if you like, into the silence, comes the Word of God again. And the days into which this Word comes were dark days,
There were days when the political structures were unfavorable, when the political structures were unfavorable, as you will discover if you want to read in Luke chapter 3.

It would have spread like wildfire. And the shepherds themselves were still living in the community, and people could have said to them, what really was it that happened that night when you went down there? Because as far as we can tell, the baby that was born there is now living in a carpenter's workshop in Nazareth. Apparently, he's the son of Mary and Joseph, and he's working in carpentry. And what about that other strange birth, the one where the husband was struck dumb? What was his name again? Zechariah, and his wife was Elizabeth. Whatever happened to that boy? And somebody must have said, he's grown up now. He apparently went in the desert somewhere. I don't know where he is. Who knows what he's doing? Apparently his mom and dad, they've lost track of him. He's off in the desert. I don't know. Maybe he'll show up someday. I haven't a clue. And then all of a sudden, here he comes. The forerunner appears in fulfillment of God's promise. You see, John the Baptist is not somebody with a bright idea about religion. John the Baptist is not somebody who has come up with a program. John the Baptist is not somebody who has invented a concept and he's managed to find a way to market it and to package it, and great crowds of people are all excited about it. No, John the Baptist is there in the fulfillment of God's promise in the Old Testament. John the Baptist is written about 600 years before Christ. That's the significance. I will send my messenger ahead of you. It's a word from God to his Messiah, the Son, reminding him that there will be a messenger that will precede him, like a voice calling in the desert, prepare the way for the Lord and make the straight paths for him. The promise of the messenger. As I traveled down the east coast of Scotland on Thursday morning by train, I was reflecting on how much I enjoy railway travel, and it made me go down certain paths. And I also recalled from my history classes that there was, in the mid-19th century, an act that was passed called the Locomotive Act, which was the 12-mile-an-hour act. And that stipulated that no locomotive could weigh more than 12 tons, and it was not allowed to be driven at more than 12 miles an hour. 4 years later, in 1865, they passed the 2-mile-an-hour Act, which was also known as the Red Flag Act. And this determined that the locomotive could not go at more than 2 miles an hour through a city or a village or a town, and that a pedestrian carrying a red flag should precede the locomotive at a distance of some 60 yards. And as we went hurtling down the east coast of Scotland, I just had this picture of a little man with a red flag, you know, just trying to stay in front of the locomotive. You think he stayed 60 yards in front? You bet your life he did. You got 12 tons steaming and breathing and coming right up your tail. He had every reason to stay 60 yards in front. He knew what his job was. Hey, the train's coming. It's a joke, isn't it, really? Because you could hear the train more than you could see the joker with a flag. But that's what John the Baptist is doing. He has a flag, as it were. And he steps up on the stage of human history, and his sole responsibility is to wave the flag and to say, hey, the Messiah is on his way. Jesus is coming. I want to let you know this. Well, here we have his arrival in verse 4. We move from our first point, the promise of the messenger, to the arrival of the messenger. And so John came, verse 4. Baptizing in the desert region and preaching a baptism of repentance for the forgiveness of sins. Now, I would encourage you to read the comparative treatments of John, as you find them in Matthew and Luke, and also in the Gospel of John. And when you put the pieces together, because remember, the Gospels are a bit like newspaper reporters. They all report similar material. Sometimes they all report the exact same stuff, but they report it from their own vantage point and from their own perspective. And in the same way that you find the same thing reported by the Washington Post, the New York Times, the LA Times, and so on, and the Wall Street Journal, the same information, but you just say, well, I wonder if these two people were at the same event, because it just appears that there are variations in the way it's recorded. And so it is here. But what you discover, without question, is that the arrival of this messenger was the arrival of a strange man. He was a strange man. He had a very interesting beginning. The details of his birth you can read in Luke chapter 1, verse 41 and following. He had a very strange beginning, but he was pretty strange by this point in his life.
It's not usual for people to be identified by their clothes and their diet.

0: quiet. Maybe the Old Testament prophets, but I can think of many in the New Testament whose lifestyle is described for us in this way, and therefore it must be of note. And verse 6, we're told that he wore clothing made of camel's hair with a leather belt round his waist. Now, this is a kind of prophetic look that he had, if you like. People would have said, why are you dressing up like that? Do you think you're one of the Old Testament prophets? And he said, maybe. Because in one sense, he was. He was like the last of the Old Testament prophets. He bridged the gap over the intertestamental period and now stood at the end of the line and the beginning of the line before the one that he announced was to appear. He's not only a strange man, but he's in a strange place. And so John came, notice verse 4, baptizing in the desert region. The desert region. If you're going to start something, why wouldn't you start where the crowds are? Would make sense, wouldn't it? Why not go to the temple area? There are lots of people in the temple area. No, he goes to a desert region. One commentator describes it as a hot, uninhabitable depression. For the Jordan Valley started at a certain height below sea level and went down actually about 1,100 feet. And somewhere down in that Jordan Valley was where he had set up camp and where he was engaging in his ministry. In other words, when you think about the location, you say to yourself, no one will ever go there to hear him. I mean, shouldn't he be in a nice suburban location, visible from the freeway, with good access and plenty of parking? I mean, that's the only way you could get it going, isn't it? If he had any sense at all, if he is a forerunner, if he's an announcer, why wouldn't he go where there are people to announce to? What a strange place for such a strange man.
1: 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We'll hear the conclusion tomorrow. In the meantime, we have a special offer I want to tell you about. 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The book is called Pray Big, Learn to Pray Like an Apostle. And this book looks at the Apostle Paul's prayers for the believers in Ephesus to help us rejuvenate our own prayer lives. You'll often hear people say that prayer is powerful, but Alistair teaches that it's God who is powerful. Prayer is one of the means he uses to complete his purposes. So when we pray, we're given the privilege of taking part in God's great plan, and we're more attuned to his work and his glory. Often our prayers are for physical needs of others or for ourselves, for jobs or financial security, health, travel safety, things like that. And those aren't unimportant, but what about prayers for spiritual needs? When you read Paul's prayers, you find that he didn't pray for things like comfort or material provision. He prayed for believers to be strengthened by God and to have unshakable hope and certainty that God is always with them. In Pray Big, Alistair shows how you can pray like this for people you love. Download the free audiobook and study guide today. Go to truthforlife.org/praybig. And by the way, Pray Big is a great book to go through together with a friend or your family or your Bible study group. So pass the link along to whoever comes to mind, and together you can commit to praying for one another in ways that the Apostle Paul demonstrated in Ephesians. Again, the link is truthforlife.org/praybig. Thanks for listening. While some churches struggled to draw visitors in, vast crowds went into the desert to hear John the Baptist preach. What was the big attraction? We'll find out tomorrow. The Bible teaching of Alistair Begg is furnished by Truth for Life, where the learning is for living.

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2: Wade and I had been married nearly 25 years when we divorced so he could marry another woman. Our daughter, Carolyn, was in college and I hadn't worked in decades, but God provided my needs. My daughter left for a year of study in France and lived with me when she returned home. Wade began having health problems. Wade was director of the Wisconsin Teachers Union. He drank too much and worked too hard trying to impress others. He developed cancer and then had a stroke. His wife put him in a psychiatric hospital, hoping to gain control of his finances. But Wade had another major stroke and was rushed to a hospital in Grand Rapids. Even after therapy, Wade was a paraplegic. His poor health included diabetes, hypertension, tumor on the liver, grand mal seizures, and memory loss. His wife didn't want his wheelchair in her home, so he faced life in a nursing home. Carolyn asked if Wade could live with us, and I was stunned. But God helped me make the right decision, and I took care of Wade for nearly 5 years as a caregiver, helping him through a contentious divorce. During that time, Carolyn led him to Christ. After Wade and I remarried, I took care of him as a loving wife until his death 3 years later. Jesus set us free to forgive and love as he loves. I'm Inez Jones. If the Son therefore shall make you free, ye shall be free indeed.
1: If you would like to be free from the weight of sin by receiving Jesus Christ as Lord and Savior, or maybe you have questions about it, call 1-888-NEED-HIM right now. 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

0: rattling noise gets really loud when I get to 30 miles an hour. It drives me crazy. Can you help me?
1: Try these.
0: These are earplugs.
1: Yep, you shouldn't hear that anymore.
2: Sometimes it's easier to treat the symptom instead of the cure, but it's not always better. Billy Graham.
3: The root cause of the world's problem, the Bible says, is sin. And sin is a rebellion against God. We all have a disease, and that disease is called sin. And it's the root cause of your problems. We treat the symptoms, but we don't treat the root.
2: So how do we eradicate the root of sin?
3: Do you really want healing for your soul? All right, if you do, you're going to have to say, I'm willing to turn from my sins and habits that are destroying me and leading me to destruction.
2: And that happens when you start a personal relationship with Jesus Christ. 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We're the Billy Graham Evangelistic Association.

0: Are cities driving evolution? This is Ken Ham, encouraging the church to start our thinking with God's word. I once saw a study that claimed cities are driving evolution and spawning new species in as little as 20 years. But what do they mean by evolution? Well, they say evolution refers to the frequency of certain genes in a population. In other words, it's a frequency of genes that were already there. That's not evolution. Nothing new was created. What these researchers observed wasn't evolution. It was adaptation and speciation within a kind because of already existing genetic information. These observable processes are consistent with what the Bible teaches about kinds.
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0: From the files of Unshackled, Pacific Garden Mission presents Free Indeed.
1: Barrio gangs ruled the streets of L.A. where I grew up, and I joined right in. At 18, I began serving a 7-year sentence on a drug charge. In prison, I hooked up with revolutionary types, blaming my problems on the system. We started a riot, thinking no one would know, but they knew, and I was transferred to a maximum security prison. I began thinking about God. I even dared to pray when my life was in danger one day, a prayer of desperation that God must have honored. The day before we were planning to waste a guard, the judge hauled me into court and sent me to a psychiatric center. While there, I went to the chapel service and listened as the chaplain talked about Jesus. Later in his office, the chaplain told me I would die in prison unless I repented of my sins and gave my life to Christ. Although his words made me angry, I kept thinking about them. A few days later, an evangelist spoke to us, and I prayed afterward, receiving Christ as my Savior. The next time I returned to court, I was holding a Bible. The judge released me, and I never went back to prison. It wasn't easy at first, shaking loose from old habits and connections, but Jesus set me free. I'm Andy Gonzalez, and in time, I served as overseer of a home for young people, and more lately, in prison evangelism. And it was the chaplain who introduced me to Christ, who sent me to Bible school. Thank you, Jesus. If the Son, therefore, shall make you free, you shall be free indeed.
0: If you would like to be free from the weight of sin by receiving Jesus Christ as Lord and Savior, or maybe you have questions about it, call 1-888-NEED-HIM right now. Free Indeed is a production of Pacific Garden Mission, 1458 South Canal Street, Chicago, Illinois, 60607. 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

0: I want to speak about a blind man in the Bible that came in contact with Jesus.
1: Billy Graham.
0: Blind Bartimaeus, the son of Timaeus, sat by the highway side begging. There are thousands of people here tonight that you can see me up here, but you are spiritually blind. And it's a blindness that keeps you from really knowing God. And in desperation, Bartimaeus cried at the top of his voice, Jesus, thou son of David, have mercy on me, have mercy on me.
1: Jesus did have mercy on Bartimaeus, and he healed his blindness. And he will heal your spiritual blindness too, if you surrender your life to him.
0: And he says, I will forgive you and cleanse you from every sin that you've ever committed. You'll never have to face the judgment. You will never be in danger of hell if you surrender your life to Jesus Christ.
1: Learn more at findpeacewithgod.net. From the Billy

0: It's time to pray with Pastor Carter Conlon.
1: Proverbs chapter 9, verses 14 to 18 says this. She sits at the door of her house, on a seat by the highest places of the city, to call to those who pass by, who go straight on their way. Whoever is simple, let him turn in here. And as for him who lacks understanding, she says to him, stolen water is sweet, and bread eaten in secret is pleasant. But he does not know that the dead are there, and that her guests are in the depths of hell. So many of God's people have been captivated by secret sins in our day. Thankfully, many, many are awakening and realizing where they are. Our Tuesday night prayer meetings here at Times Square Church are filling up with people who are now crying out for freedom. They're realizing their condition, the fact that they've been captivated, and finally, they're checking out of Hell's Hotel. It's time to pray.
0: You can make a difference. 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
1: I grew up with four older sisters who doted on me because I started going blind at a young age. I had congenital glaucoma, and we moved across Ohio so I could attend a school for the blind. I always had a deep love for music, but it couldn't save me from the pains of growing up. Kids taunted me for being different. I was Jewish and overweight, and their words hurt deeply. I turned my back on my faith and decided that modern jazz was my passion. I played piano in nightclubs at 17. I still felt lonely and longed for a romantic relationship. When I lost my mother, I grew depressed. Friends and loved ones tried to help, but nothing worked. I felt so lost, I even considered suicide. But one morning, I had breakfast with another friend who explained how to repent of my sins and let the Lord take over my life. I received Jesus as Savior, and I felt so different, so clean. I decided to go to Bible college. I prayed for a lifelong companion with whom I could share my life, my ministry, and felt led to

0: pursue a woman named Kathy. We were married a few months later. Now I use my musical gifts for God in worship. I no longer have my sight, but God has given me a new life, and He leads me every day. I'm Neil Schlang. If the Son therefore shall make you free, ye shall be free indeed.
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2: And welcome to Scripture on Creation. I'm Scott Kump.
3: And I'm Dr. Ben Scripture.
2: Dr. Scripture, in today's program, you want to address a couple questions you were asked at a recent presentation you gave.
3: Yes, Scott. I like to take questions after I speak, and then hopefully have an answer. And I was recently asked several questions after a session, and two were different from what I'm often asked. For one of them, I did have at least a partial answer, but the other was a question I'd never heard or considered. So I thought it'd be profitable to do some searching into both questions and discuss them today.
2: Okay, so what were they?
3: Well, the question I want to consider first was about something I knew nothing about. I was speaking on the fourth day of creation and how the Lord placed our Milky Way galaxy, which is a spiral galaxy, around the Earth in such a way that we could look through the plane of the galaxy and see the dense collection of what are billions of stars. There are so many that it appears to be a cloud on a clear night.
2: Which is where the name Milky Way Galaxy comes from.
3: Yes, but because our solar system is on the edge of one of the arms of the spiral, we can also look out perpendicular to the plane of the spiral and see the rest of the universe of galaxies. So, since I was talking about the spiral shape of our galaxy, a gentleman asked me if the spiral was a Fibonacci sequence. I was silent for a few seconds, and then I had to admit, I had no idea what a Fibonacci sequence was. Scott, have you ever heard of a Fibonacci sequence?
2: Well, I can't say I know what it is, but I'm pretty sure the name is Fibonacci.
3: Well, you're probably right about that. He was a 12th century Italian mathematician, and since I didn't know what the person was talking about, he and another person in the audience explained what it was. It's a spiral, but with a very specific geometry. The Fibonacci sequence is a series of numbers in which each number is the sum of the two that precede it. So if you start at 0, then the first 10 numbers of the sequence are 0, 1, 1, 2, 3, 5, 8, 13, 21, 34, and so on forever. You got that, Scott?
2: Not really. That's not prime numbers, is it?
3: No, you add each two numbers in the sequence to get the next number. I'll calculate a few. 1 plus 1 is 2. 1 plus 2 is 3. 2 plus 3 is 5, 3 plus 5 is 8, 5 plus 8 is 13, 8 plus 13 is 21, and so on and so on. It goes.
2: Oh, okay. I think I do get it. But what does this have to do with the spiral?
3: Well, good question. If you take some of those numbers as distances from a point and draw a spiral with the distance between each curving arc at those distances along its radius, it forms a beautiful geometric design that for some reason is perceived by the human mind as very pleasing and beautiful. Now, this design is also called the golden ratio, or phi. Now, phi is a number like pi. It's an irrational number. Do you know what the value of pi is, Scott?
2: Isn't it 3.14 or something like that?
3: Very good. But the numbers of pi continue infinitely, and so does phi. Its value is 1.618033988874, and on and on. That's why it's an irrational number. And the more successive numbers you count on in the Fibonacci sequence, the closer they get to the golden ratio, or phi. Now, let's face it, to most of us, these numbers don't mean much of anything. However, we all do recognize patterns.
2: Yeah.
3: And the pattern phi, or Fibonacci sequence, forms is that kind of spiral, where the distance between the arms of the spiral increases regularly as they curve around the center. Now, the most famous example is the seashell, called a nautilus. And there are many other examples in nature. The pine cone, the petals of some flowers, or the seeds of a sunflower, just to name a few. So a Fibonacci spiral, if I can call it that, is a very specific geometric pattern. It's not just any kind of spiral. So now that we're all up to speed on what a Fibonacci sequence is, the question was, does the spiral of the Milky Way galaxy follow a Fibonacci sequence? What do you think, Scott?
2: Well, my gut feeling is it would not, because it's not formed by a direct process like the growth of a flower or a shell. But then, on the other hand, maybe God could have created it that way when he set it spinning in space.
3: Well, Scott, your intuition is correct. The Milky Way is not a Fibonacci spiral, even though to the human eye it is indeed beautiful. And of course, without the technological abilities we have today, with high-powered telescopes and so forth, we wouldn't know our solar system is even on the edge of one of the arms of a spiral galaxy. But we sure can tell that we are part of a universe so vast, it silently shouts out how great and glorious our Creator is.
2: Okay, Dr. Scripture, I certainly learned something today, and I assume many of our listeners did, although I have a feeling there were probably plenty who were familiar with the Fibonacci spiral. But if that's all you have to say about that first question, shall we talk about the other question you wanted to address in today's program?
3: Yes, let's move on, Scott. The second question that piqued my interest had to do with the third day of creation. I was talking about the formation of the oceans and how the tides were necessary for life to exist on Earth, and someone asked this question. What is the sea that is mentioned in Revelation 21:1, where it says, "Then I saw a new heaven and a new earth, for the first heaven and the first earth passed away, and there is no longer any sea." So, the gist of the question is, does that mean when God creates the new heaven and earth, there will only be land? That there will be no oceans on the earth? Well, now at first glance, the answer seems pretty straightforward. The verse says there is no longer any sea. However, when the Bible uses the imagery of water, it's not always referring to actual water on the earth, like the oceans or the sea. And so, with respect to the meaning of the word sea in Revelation 21:1, I want to look at some other verses in the book of Revelation. Earlier in Revelation chapter 17, an angel is explaining to John what he's looking at, because the images are symbolic and confusing to him. Listen to what the angel says. Scott, you read Revelation 17:1.
2: "And one of the seven angels who had the seven bowls came and spoke to me, saying, 'Come here, I shall show you the judgment of the great harlot who sits on many waters.'"
3: Now, we'll skip to verses 6 through 8. "And I saw the woman drunk with the blood of the saints and with the blood of the witnesses of Jesus. And when I saw her, I wondered greatly.
2: And the angel said to me, 'Why do you wonder? I shall tell you the mystery of the woman and the beast that carries her, which has the seven heads and the 10 horns.'"
3: The beast that you saw was and is not, and is about to come up out of the abyss and go to destruction. I'll stop there. Now, before this, in chapter 13, John saw this same beast, and here's how it was described. Scott, now read Revelation 13:1.
2: "And the dragon stood on the sand of the seashore. Then I saw a beast coming up out of the sea, having 10 horns and 7 heads, and on his horns were 10 diadems, and on his heads were blasphemous names."
3: So, notice this beast came up out of the sea. Now, I assume then that the imagery John saw was this bizarre beast crawling out of the water of the ocean. But we should recognize this scene as being symbolic, just as its 7 heads and 10 horns are symbolic. And what John is being shown is that the beast comes out of the nations of the earth. The sea, therefore, symbolizes all the masses of humanity that have ultimately produced the beast. And then what about the woman introduced in chapter 17, verse 1? Well, the angel explains the significance of the woman, who's called the harlot, later in verse 15 of chapter 17, which says, "And he," that's the angel, "said to me, 'The waters which you saw where the harlot sits are peoples and multitudes and nations and tongues.'" So there the angel directly explains that the waters represent the masses of humanity. An important principle to remember now when interpreting the Bible, and in particular the book of Revelation, is that symbols will have the same meaning from one prophet to another. And Revelation uses several symbols previously revealed in the prophet Daniel. And in Daniel chapter 7, he's describing a vision that he had. Now, Scott, read Daniel 7, 2 and 3.
2: Daniel said, "I was looking in my vision by night, and behold, the four winds of heaven were stirring up the great sea, and four great beasts were coming up from the sea, different from one another."
3: Okay, so we don't have time to read the description of those four beasts, but they represent the flow of human history from Babylon to Medo-Persia to Greece to Rome. And note, they all are depicted as coming up out of the sea. So as I said before, waters, the sea sometimes, represents the masses of humanity, particularly in prophetic vision. And these masses are not portrayed in a positive fashion.
2: Nope.
3: In the prophets and Hebrew poetry, the sea represents chaos, lawlessness, and the forces of evil. And wicked masses of humanity are compared to it. Let's read a couple of references showing this in Isaiah. Scott, read Isaiah 57, 20 and 21.
2: "But the wicked are like the tossing sea, for it cannot be quiet, and its waters toss up refuse and mud. There is no peace, says my God, for the wicked."
3: And lastly, I'll read Isaiah 17, 12. "Alas, the uproar of many peoples who roar like the roaring of the seas, and the rumbling of nations who rush on like the rumbling of the mighty waters." So, with that background related to the sea and its meaning, especially in symbolic prophetic literature, in Revelation 21:1, the statement that there is no longer any sea in the new earth is most likely primarily a symbolic depiction of the complete elimination of the chaos, lawlessness, and the wicked masses of humanity, and the promise of righteousness, justice, security, and perfect peace. Symbolically eliminating the sea means God has totally conquered chaos, sin, and the forces of evil on earth. The first creation recorded in Genesis 1 was corrupted by sin, and God cursed it. And out of it then flowed all the wickedness of man. In Genesis 6, God describes it this way: "The wickedness of man was great on the earth, and every intent of the thoughts of his heart was only evil continually." And so he decided to wipe it all out with the global flood in Noah's day. Isn't it tragic? The wickedness of man has produced all the chaos and evil encompassing the earth again. And following the flood, God's word then portrays humanity as a raging, roaring sea that ultimately produces the great harlot and the beast and the Antichrist. So then, with all that background, it seems to me that the new creation, when God creates the new heaven and the new earth, earth will have oceans or seas, but the moral climate God puts in place will be wonderfully different from what man did to the first creation.
2: Dr. Scripture, you mentioned how God cursed the first creation. I think by that you're referring to God cursing the ground on account of Adam's sin.
3: Yes.
2: I recall you one time saying that the reference to the first heaven and the first earth in Revelation 21:1 supports the idea that there was no creation prior to the account in Genesis chapter 1.
3: Well, yes. I think the language of Revelation 21:1 should give those who believe in the reconstruction theory or gap theory something to think about. Because Revelation 21 refers to our creation here and now as the first heaven and first earth. So let's read Revelation 21:1 one more time. And this time, keep in mind that the sea is more likely a reference to the chaotic, lawless masses of sinful humanity. "And I saw a new heaven and a new earth. For the first heaven and the first earth passed away, and there is no longer any sea.
2: Maranatha!
3: Indeed, so quickly come, Lord Jesus. And that's not what I say. That's what Scripture says.

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1: From the files of Unshackled, Pacific Garden Mission presents Free Indeed.
2: I was just an average kid until a fifth grade teacher mistreated me. So I played hooky for 2 weeks just to get even. From then on, I was a rebel. In the eighth grade, I smashed a teacher in the face and then jumped out the window and started hitchhiking. I was caught and put on probation, so I ran away. With my brother's ID, I joined the Army at 15. But because I was court-martialed 3 times, they discharged me. I was the same old kid, only meaner, when I joined the Air Force using my own name. I became a drill instructor, earning 2 stripes, but drinking and fighting soon removed those stripes. Finally, my commander sent me to the hospital, where they put me on antabuse for 6 months. During that time, I got my high school GED. And when I was a civilian again, I drank worse than ever. I was sick of drinking, sick of robbing, cheating, and hurting the people around me. I wanted out of my pig pen of sin. So when I was released from my 7th time in the workhouse, I volunteered for rehab. I read a book about the Holy Spirit, and I began going to church. The pastor explained how to pray, and I prayed my heart out, but nothing happened. Until one day I was crossing the street, and God flooded my soul with joy and peace. I started running and praising God all the way to church, where I told the pastor I was saved. Jesus took away the guilt and the desire for alcohol and gave me new life. I'm Paul McCulley. If the Son, therefore, shall make you free, you shall be free indeed.
1: If you would like to be free from the weight of sin by receiving Jesus Christ as Lord and Savior, or maybe you have questions about it, call 1-888-NEED-HIM right now. Free Indeed is a production of Pacific Garden Mission, 1458 South Canal Street, Chicago, Illinois, 60607. 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

0: coming rain. 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Hallelujah.
1: Spiritual hunger is as normal as physical craving for food. Jesus said, I am the living bread, which come down from heaven. If any man eat of this bread, he shall live forever.
2: Billy Graham.
1: Perhaps you do not even know that you're hungering for the bread of life. Consciously or unconsciously, you're seeking, questing, longing for something that you've never found. I want to tell you the thing that you're searching for all your life. That hunger is the hunger for the bread of life. And Jesus said that he was the bread of life and the water of life. Right now, you can drink at the fountain. Right now, you can partake of Christ.
2: Yes, only Jesus Christ can satisfy your spiritual hunger. But you must surrender your life to him.
1: Repent of your sins and let Jesus come in. And when he comes in, the Holy Spirit performs the miracle of the new birth and you become a new creation.
2: Want to learn more about how all that works? 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We're the Billy Graham Evangelistic Association.

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0: With SRN News, I'm Bernie Bennett in Washington. President Donald Trump and Vice President J.D. Vance teamed up Thursday to close out the second and final night of the Republicans' midterm conference in Dallas, imploring voters to stick together to save the party's majorities in Congress. President Trump asked the attendees to pledge that they would vote in the midterms.
1: Please raise your right hand. I pledge to the greatest president in the history of the United States that loves us so much he can't even breathe.
0: Vice President Vance said undecided voters should look at the Trump administration's record rather than vote for Democrats.
2: Do not throw the baby out with the bathwater. Don't give the country over to a bunch of crazy people because you happen to disagree with us on a policy issue here or there.
0: Republicans know that they're up against history, which traditionally rebuffs the party in power during midterms, but they rely on the president's personal appeal to voters. Mr. Vance said with the primetime speaking slot right before the president, it was widely watched by a potential heir to the Make America Great Again movement. On Wednesday night, Republicans heard a new midterm promise in Dallas.
3: President Trump addressed the RNC midterm convention in Dallas.
1: If we win the midterms, we will, on the other hand, provide a, let's call it Trump dividend, $5,000 for every adult citizen in our country.
3: The White House said new investment makes the plan possible and called for making the Trump tax cuts permanent. Willie Nelson, Washington.
0: The U.S. is commemorating the 25th anniversary of the 9/11 attacks that left 3,000 people dead and the nation shaken. That is today. This is SRN News. California parents are suing school officials. Correspondent Michael Harrington reports.
4: The lawsuit accuses the Palo Alto United School District of sending high school students on a field trip to a local mosque. There they were given Korans and hijabs and encouraged to participate in Muslim religious rituals. It's all part of the school's social justice pathway program, but the only trip to a religious institution was to the mosque. Amongst the parents filing suit are Jews, Hindus, and Zoroastrians. School officials say they're reviewing their practices. Michael Harrington reporting.
0: As Jewish Americans begin their celebration of the High Holy Days, major Jewish organizations are calling on Congress to allocate $1 billion to help houses of worship harden their physical security. Among those urging the funding boost is Nathan Diamant, executive director of the Orthodox Union Advocacy Center. And he tells Jewish News Service that annual funding for the nonprofit security grant program has grown from $10 million in 2004 to just $300 million this year. This is SRN News. Worries about the existential rise of AI has reached Capitol Hill.
5: Amid growing concerns about the potential for artificial intelligence programs to elude human control, lawmakers are demanding information from OpenAI about the breach of AI startup Hugging Face. OpenAI itself disclosed the attack in July, but Republican Senator Josh Hawley's launched an investigation seeking more detail about it. While Democratic Senator Chris Van Hollen is calling on OpenAI to immediately grant federal cybersecurity agencies access to information that would allow them to assess the safety and risks of OpenAI's models. Ben Thomas, Washington.
0: The U.S., the Trump administration, has advanced an idea, a proposal, a dramatic overhaul of the once-in-a-decade U.S. census.
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8: I was born in a small town in England and grew up during the Second World War. Those were hard times with air raids, rationing, and not enough coal to keep warm. Mom worked 10 hours a day, so my brother and I sometimes went to church just to get hot cocoa. When the war ended, I was a teenager, and I dated American GIs. At 21, I fell in love and married John, who took me to the States. After the excitement wore off, married life was dull, but we stayed together because of our son. Every time my husband left me, I would pray, asking God to bring him back. John retired, and we bought a home. 2 years later, we divorced. I cried and cried and couldn't sleep and lost weight. Friends at work urged me to date, but after a bad experience with a drunk, I was afraid. Depression settled over me, and I lost the will to live. In desperation, I called a local pastor who took the time to counsel me and help me pray for forgiveness and salvation. He gave me a Bible to read, and for the next 2 years, I grew in faith as I worshiped and studied God's Word. I began asking God to bring back my husband, but he married another woman. At first, I was angry with God, but in the years since then, I've learned that His will is best. My name is Julia. If the Son, therefore, shall make you free, you shall be free indeed.
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0: Here's the catch, and he's in the 30, the 20, the 10. Touchdown!
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0: Welcome to Through the Bible. Today, our study of Exodus 12 with Dr. J. Vernon McGee is going to take us to one fateful night in Egypt. I'm Steve Schwetz. And before we get started, Greg and I have got a few minutes for an update on our partnership with Endure International to reach people in all places of Pakistan.
1: Yeah, this is a really cool story, Steve. So we talk a lot about our television, satellite television partner, Endure International. They do six of the major languages of the Muslim world. They do Turkish, Arabic, Urdu, Farsi, and Indonesian, many of these major, major languages. Well, one day I'm working at my computer and I got an email that they started some listening groups in Pakistan in a language called Marwari. And that is not a language that they had done any work for us in. And what we found out is that the local Urdu-speaking pastor was could also translate it into Marwari, and they basically had home groups. They didn't call them that. Okay?
0: Yeah.
1: And this is why we like to say the Holy Spirit is always a couple steps ahead of us, right?
0: Yep.
1: And the really cool thing was I said, Marwari, I think we have some audio in that language. And so essentially what happened was we were able to connect them with the audio that was produced in India for the home groups in the language of Marwari.
0: In India.
1: Yeah.
0: Okay.
1: And this is why, and you love to tell people this, why do we do all these obscure languages?
0: Yeah, because again, most of these people are already speaking Urdu. Why would that pastor take the time to translate it? And those of you that are like me, probably monolinguistic, you don't appreciate what a heart language is, what you learned at, you know, on your mother's knee, so to speak. And the lack of content in these smaller languages has people listen when they normally wouldn't listen, even if it's if they're talking about Jesus Christ.
1: Yes.
0: And so it's just an exciting opportunity. The smaller the language, the higher the effectiveness that we find the ministry goes through or receives almost without exception.
1: Yes, and this is a very practical example of what Steve articulated is a philosophy, but it gets very practical when you realize that people's spiritual language is their mother tongue.
0: Yeah.
1: And that's why when you hear us talking about being in 250 languages or growing in the number of languages, we're not trying to get bragging rights. We want to literally reach more people in their mother tongues. And we found through this initiative, they had formed seven listening groups.
0: Yeah. And that's the other thing that I appreciate about the growth of Through the Bible as a ministry. When we started, we were a broadcast ministry. In fact, we used to have our logo was an open Bible with this big, massive radio tower.
1: Yes.
0: On the top of it, and we would just fling the seed out and, gee, let's get some letters back. Now, completely different with these small groups, with the follow-up teams. In Pakistan, we've got people following up with these groups, and they are giving birth to local churches. People are being discipled, and it's really taking the ministry to the next level from a missionary outreach standpoint.
1: Yes, so exciting.
0: Greg, why don't you pray for us as we begin?
1: Father, we're just grateful to see Your Spirit moving in powerful ways through our humble efforts. And we pray You continue to allow us to get into more of these smaller heart languages so that all of those wonderful things we just celebrated will continue to happen to Your glory. In Jesus' name, amen.
0: Here's Dr. J. Vernon McGee with our study of Exodus 12 on Through the Bible.
2: Now, friends, we have come to a high point in the book of Exodus. It's the institution of the Passover, and we need to put down at the very beginning this statement where Paul says, Christ, our Passover, is offered for us. And that is important for us to see, by the way, that we are going to see Christ in this particular place here. Now let me read, beginning chapter 12, verse 1. And the Lord spake unto Moses and Aaron in the land of Egypt, saying, This month shall be unto you the beginning of months. It shall be the first month of the year to you. Now, this brings us to what I have called a brand new division of the book of Exodus. The first was a deliverer. Now it's the deliverance. And the deliverance is actually not by Moses. The deliverance is first by blood. That's the Passover feast, the death of the firstborn. And then we have in chapters 13 and 14, crossing the Red Sea and the destruction of the army of Egypt. And that's by power. God delivered them by blood and by power. and redemption, friends, today is by blood and by power. The blood that the Lord Jesus shed for us to pay the penalty for our sins. And then the power of the Holy Spirit in making this real and making it effectual in our sinful hearts. For it's not by might nor by power, but by my Spirit, saith the Lord. So it's the work of the Lord Jesus on the cross for us. It's the work of the Holy Spirit in us. And that is important to see here in the redemption. Now we have here that God says this is the beginning of months for you. Actually, this is where it all begins. This is the birthday of the nation, actually. And yet we'll see an emphasis not put upon the nation, but really upon the family. The emphasis is there. That was true, we saw in Genesis. But now Israel entered Egypt as a family, and they make their exit now as a nation overnight. But the interesting point for us to consider here, God did not place the emphasis on the nation, but on the family here. Now, the families were the building blocks out of which the nation was made. You remember Pharaoh forced them to make bricks without straw, but God had them make the bricks of the family for the building of a nation out of the straws of individuals. And we'll find that here. There is an old cliche, it's epigrammatic to say it, I know, but it's true. No nation is stronger than the families of that nation. Now we're going to watch God make bricks with plenty of straw. He has a lot of individuals, and the Passover is the oldest religious holiday known to man. It's not a national holiday in the sense that Yom Kippur is, the Day of Atonement, but it is a religious holiday, and it was a family affair. God redeemed the individual in the family. Now, this is to be, though, the birthday of the nation. This is the beginning of months, and the zero hour has come. Here is where the countdown begins for the exodus out of Egypt. And notice now what he says in verse 3. Speak ye unto all the congregation of Israel, saying, in the 10th day of this month, they shall take to them every man a lamb, according to the house of their fathers, a lamb for a house. Now there are two prominent points of emphasis in this verse here. You can see it's a family celebration that we're going to have. First is the blood, and the second is the house or the family. The lamb speaks, of course, of the blood that'll be put on the doorpost. This is a great emphasis now God's putting on the family, though they've become a nation, and he'll deliver the nation, but he does it by families and the families by individuals. Notice, every man a lamb according to the house of their fathers, a lamb for a house. You see, this is getting it right down to the family, to each house. Now listen to this verse, verse 4. And if the household be too little for the lamb, well, it doesn't say anything about the lamb being too little for the household. That wouldn't happen. The lamb is sufficient, friends. The way this is presented, the lamb is adequate. If the household be too little for the lamb, let him and his neighbor next unto his house take it according to the number of the souls. Every man according to his eating shall make your count for the lamb. Now God goes right down to the individual in the family. Every man shall be counted in on this. You take the lamb for a family. But here's a man and his wife, they are childless. They have no children, or maybe their children are married and moved off somewhere else. Well, then he joins maybe with his neighbor who's in the same position. It's just he and his wife. So they get together, and they divide the lamb according to the individuals that are there. Now, it may be that there is a man next door that's got half a dozen or maybe a dozen children. Well, before you decide to bring those two families together, make sure that each individual will get part of the land. You see, this is to be a personal, private matter. The redemption is for the nation, yes, but it centers in the family, and it must be accepted and received by each individual in that family. The Passover, I said, is a family affair. And then notice how important that is. God gives them here just the modus operandi by which God saved individual Israelites. It's not because they're a member of a nation or belong to a family, but an individual. You remember, we have the story, and this ought to throw light on many problems and many questions that come to us here. And one is, well, was the family of the Philippian jailer saved because the Philippian jailer believed? No, each member of his family had to have a transaction with the Lamb, had to partake of the Lamb. That was true here. Every member had to exhibit his faith in this way, or he was out, by the way. And so when we say that the Philippian jailer and his family were saved because of the faith of the Philippian jailer, you just didn't read that verse aright. Believe on the Lord Jesus Christ, and thou shalt be saved, and thy family. Well, somebody says, it says then, if you believe your family. No, your family will have to believe on the Lord Jesus Christ, and they'll be saved. Here is the picture of our redemption, and let's look at the picture. Each member, every man according to his eating, shall make your count for the Lamb. Each one will have to participate and partake of it in order to come in under the blessing, you see, and the redemption of the blood that's out on the doorposts of the family. Now, this is a fateful night in Egypt, and it's the last of the plagues, by the way. And the land of Goshen, you remember, was spared during the last three plagues. God's people were delivered from judgment, but you see, they're not redeemed, and they have to now be redeemed and exhibit faith in the blood. That evening, Israel was doing a very odd thing. And if you go inside any of the homes that night where the blood was sprinkled on the doorpost, you'll notice something's taking place. Now let me read verse 5 now. Your lamb shall be without blemish, a male of the first year. Ye shall take it from the sheep or from the goats. Now, this lamb is to speak of Christ, and the Israelite shall kill it. It's for the family. It's to be put on the doorpost, but each one will have to exhibit faith. Now, here is the thing that is amazing. Verse 6, and ye shall keep it up until the 14th day of the same month, and the whole assembly of the congregation of Israel shall kill it in the evening. Now, I'd like to call your attention to something here, friends. Israel shall kill it. Well, each family had a lamb. There must have been thousands of lambs slain that night. But when God talks about it, he says, Israel shall slay it in the evening. That lamb is speaking of another lamb. Christ, our Passover, is offered for us. And God looked at it as one lamb. You see, all of that's pointing to the coming of the Lord Jesus Christ into the world. Now, will you notice here, there must be that evidence of faith in what they're doing. Faith in the adequacy of the blood. Verse 7, and they shall take of the blood, strike it on the two side posts and on the upper door posts of the houses wherein they shall eat it. Now the children of Israel were to put the blood outside on the door, and the death angel will pass over. Now, I think that we have here a picture that'll answer another question for us. Now, there are many people that have written in, and they say, at the time of the rapture, what about the little children of believers? What about them? Here are little ones that have not reached the age of accountability. You mean to say that the Lord would take mom and pop and go off and leave two little precious children there? No, friends. God won't do that. Let's read this. They shall take of the blood and strike it on the two side posts and on the upper door posts of the houses wherein they shall eat it. And they eat the lamb on the inside, that is by faith, to partake of Christ. But the little one doesn't know what's taking place. Well, will the little one be left in the house when the children of Israel go out of the land of Egypt? If the little one happens to be just a little one, hasn't reached the age of accountability, will the little one be slain? Oh, no. No, friends. Blood covered it all. The death angel passed over all of them. And I assume from this picture that the children that have not reached the age of accountability in every home at the time of the rapture will be taken, covered by the blood, if you please. God would not leave them any more than he left them in the days when the children of Israel were redeemed and went out of the land of Egypt. Now, will you notice it says, they shall eat the flesh in that night, roast with fire and unleavened bread, and with bitter herbs they shall eat it. Now, each one of these, of course, had a tremendous message and meaning in everything that they did. This speaks, of course, of the fellowship of the family. The family were together in this. Now, I want to make a statement now, and I'm sure I'll get reaction to this, but I don't mind it at all. We today, in our very highly organized Bible schools and in our church programs, we put the juniors here and the junior highs there and the high school over here. Can you well understand that Moses telling them to put all the children in the nursery over at the palace of Pharaoh, because that's where he was raised, and to take the juniors down to the volleyball court? May I say to you, there'd been a lot of children would have missed out that night on the Exodus. May I say, this is done by families. And I'm afraid that our churches today have been guilty of dividing families. We ought to have families together in church. I'm a square, I grant that. But you see, I started off as a young preacher up in Middle Tennessee, and I was pastor of a city church, however, but I used to go in the summer because I guess I'm a country boy. And I went up in Middle Tennessee and held meetings in those country churches and had the best time of my life. And I'd start preaching at night, and you'd see a mother sitting out there with a little one in her arms that may be restless. I learned how to talk them. My, if I can't out-talk a 6-month-old child, well, something's radically wrong. So I learned to preach above them. And that little one go to sleep. The mother pick it up, take it to the back of the church. They had a pallet there, put the little one down. She'd come back down. She's sitting there with her husband and maybe 2 or 3 other children. And then here comes up another, and it's just like popcorn all over the place. These little ones going to sleep. And they told me they'd had a preacher there the year before me. They had a meeting, and one night they put down about, like they did every night, about a dozen babies, and all of a sudden he stopped. And he said, you know, I'm a greater preacher than Paul the Apostle. And the people were amazed. He paused, and they all had the question in their mind, how in the world could he be greater than Paul the Apostle? He says, Paul preached to midnight and only put one to sleep. He says, I haven't preached but 30 minutes, and I put a dozen to sleep. On that basis, I did the same thing, my friends. You see, they did it by families. And I don't know, those little churches weren't very well organized, but they sure did have some wonderful saints of God. And they produced some very wonderful men and women that grew up in that area. In fact, it's out of areas like that in this land where the backbone of this nation was produced. I don't know where we're producing them today. But I'll be honest with you, I haven't very much confidence in the hippies. I'm very sorry that I don't, but I have no confidence in this revolutionary crowd that's on our campuses today. I think we've done it wrong, friends. Here's the pattern that was given. The family was to do it together. Now, we are told here They are to eat it roast with fire. Fire speaks of judgment. That must be the judgment of sin. And unleavened bread, you see, that speaks of Christ as the one we're to feed upon. And with bitter herbs they shall eat it. Now, there's different meanings that have been attached to the bitter herbs. May I say to you, I hear sometimes the idea given as if we are trying to sell something. When we ask people to accept Christ, it won't always be sweet, friends. There are bitter herbs to go with it. And he says in verse 9, eat not of it raw. Raw, you see, there must be the judgment of sin in our lives. When we come to Christ, friends, we come as a sinner. He died for our sins. And that's where we begin with him, nor sodden at all with water. In other words, it must be just trusting him and him alone. And I'm afraid there's some people who trust water today. But roast with fire, there must be judgment. His head with his legs and with the pertinence thereof, all of it is to be roasted. And ye shall let nothing of it remain until the morning, and that which remaineth of it until the morning ye shall burn with fire. And thus shall ye eat it with your loins girded, your shoes on your feet, and your staff in your hand, and ye shall eat it in haste. It's the Lord's Passover. And friends, when you come to Christ, this speaks of Christ, our Passover offered to us. When we come to him, we should have our loins girded, ready to get out of the world and no longer involved with the world. I don't believe that you're converted and live a sinful life. We had a remarkable instance here of a woman who ran a liquor store in South Los Angeles, got converted. She called me up and she said, I'm getting out of the liquor business. And if you tell me to, I'll take a hammer and break every bottle. I told her, I said, you go sell it. And she got out of the liquor business. She was a wonderful Christian, by the way. May I say, you'll get out of Egypt if the blood's been put on the doorpost, because you're to eat it with your loins girded, ready to go, if you please. How tremendous this is. Verse 12, for I will pass through the land of Egypt this night. I'll smite all of the firstborn in the land of Egypt, both man and beast, and against all the gods of Egypt, I'll execute judgment. I'm the Lord. Now, all of these plagues have been directed at each idol individually. Now, all of them demanded the firstborn. God says, I'm now turning the guns against all the idols. Now, will you notice? And the blood shall be to you for a token upon the houses where ye are. And when I see the blood, I'll pass over you, and the plague shall not be upon you to destroy you when I smite the land of Egypt. And God says that the people were not saved because they were seed of Abraham. Why, the Egyptians could have obeyed, and they would have been saved. God says, when I see the blood. They were not saved because they were doing the best they could and paid their honest debts, and because they were good people. God says, when I see the blood, I'll pass over. And they were not to run out during the night and look at the blood. They were to have confidence and faith in it. God says, when I see the blood. He didn't say when they saw it. And they were not saved because of their thoughts or their feelings, their experiences, not because they regarded the blood. God says, when I see the blood, I'll pass over. To them, it was just faith. Not saved because they went through the ceremony and were circumcised. God says, when I see the blood, I'll pass over. They were not saved because they belonged to the church. The death angel wasn't making a survey of the neighborhood. When I see the blood, God says, I'll pass over. They were not to open the window and tell the death angel how good they were and how much charity work they did. If a man had put his neck out of the window that night, he'd have died. God says, when I see the blood, nothing is to be added to it. Who was saved that night? Those who believed God, those where the blood was sprinkled, those that had trusted the blood. I say to you candidly, in closing, I do not understand it completely, but I set my seal that God is true, and today it's the shed blood of Christ that'll save you, nothing else, my friend. So until next time, may God bless you, my beloved.
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2: After my father was assassinated in Uganda, I had nightmares and depression. Mama suggested I convert to Islam, but the nightmares continued even when I went to a Christian boarding school. As I learned about the love of God, my nightmares ended. Mama was furious when I chose to follow Christ and demanded that I revert to Islam, but I couldn't do that, so she transferred me to a Muslim school. The president of Uganda paid for my education because my father had been a hero who helped rid our country of the brutal dictator Idi Amin. I went to law school and could have gone to church again, but I was angry at God. I fell into sin with my boyfriend and ended up having an abortion to cover my shame. I repented. Later, I was again pregnant and chose to keep the baby. I went home to mother, humbled myself at her feet, and asked forgiveness for my sinful life. She forgave me and loved the daughter born to me. I finished law school and joined a Christian dating site where I met my husband, an American. Today, I am one of the top lawyers in our state because Jesus saved me and set me free. I'm Jahan Burns, and if the Son therefore shall make you free, ye shall be free indeed.
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2: I had been in Vietnam only 2 days when a grenade attack nearly killed me. If I had died, I would have gone to hell. Growing up, I had many chances to follow God's way, but I was always afraid of what others would think of me. I chose to smoke and drink with friends. I joined the Navy after graduating from high school. While I was stationed in Connecticut, I met Grace, and we fell in love. Then I received orders for rivercraft assault in Vietnam. Grace spent a week with me before I left for Saigon. A shipmate and I were walking down the street when someone tossed a grenade that severed a femoral artery, ripped into my left lung and carotid artery. An army medic saved my life. When I woke up in the ward, I thanked God for sparing my life. A doctor told me that 90% of wounds like mine don't make it. I spent nearly 2 years in rehabilitation. Grace and I married and had a son. Then I re-enlisted in the Navy and became a welding tech. We were based in San Diego next to a Christian who shared the gospel with us and took us to church. But once again, I was afraid to go forward and commit to Christ. Then I read a book that opened my eyes to deception, and I prayed to receive Christ as Savior. I spent 2 years in Guam studying the Bible under a godly chaplain and was never afraid to share Jesus with my shipmates after that. I'm Ray Young on my way to heaven. If the Son, therefore, shall make you free, you shall be free indeed.
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0: Did you ever wish that you could be starting all over again? A fresh start?
1: A fresh start. That sounds pretty good. But is it possible to start your own life over again? The Bible says it is. Billy Graham.
0: Jesus said it's possible to live a new life and start over again with all the mistakes and the failures and the sins behind you. That's why he said you must be born again. The new birth is accomplished by the Holy Spirit who comes into your heart and transforms you as you accept Jesus as your Lord and Savior.
1: You can talk to someone right now to learn more. 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We're the Billy Graham Evangelistic Association.

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1: My husband and I have been listening to you for a long time, writes a friend of Guidelines. Omitting the very complimentary thing she then wrote, she continued, "We have been ever evolving in our spiritual walk and find ourselves at a painful standstill, not knowing how to proceed." The letter tells the story of so many today. As the years pass by, your life gets more complex. Increasing demands are made on your diminishing time and energy. More seems to be better. Going to the bottom line, she wrote, "Every day we talk about how we can go to the next level of serving the Lord. We are being called but do not know how or which way to proceed in this matter." When you are surrounded by everyone that acts like it means something to move to a bigger house, have your kitchen redone, or win a soccer game, I acquiesce and painfully give in and follow the masses. We truly are living lives of quiet desperation. In the moments that remain on today's edition of Guidelines, ponder the following thoughts that can make a tremendous difference, ones I constantly strive to follow personally. Guideline number one, prioritize. You can't do it all. You can't have it all. You can't be all things to all people. Like it or not, you've got to decide what is important in your life. This, of course, includes the upward perspective. What is my purpose in life? Does God have something new, something different, something valuable for me to yet accomplish, which isn't going to get done with the grind and routine I have right now? Guideline number two, authenticate. This means draw the line in the dirt and step across the divide of being driven by your culture, buying things you don't need, doing things you don't want, even saying things because everybody else is saying the same thing. Being different is not always being better, but being authentic and genuine means you are in the company of the few, not the masses. Guideline three, simplify. I'm thinking of a group of middle-aged adults who got fed up with the commercialism of having more and more. They decided to pledge to each other that with the exception of food, medicine, and toiletries, they would buy nothing for 6 months. Was it a challenge? You know it was. The 6-month experience lasted a year and changed their lives. One of the books that has influenced my life is Richard Foster's Freedom of Simplicity. The media and the constant bombardment of ads have brainwashed us into living beyond our means, unhappy and frustrated, without the newest of everything. So sad. Guideline number four, purify your thought life. Take time to fast and to seek God's will for your life. Friend, it is never too late to redeem your future, whether it may be many years or a few. Wash away the acid of commercialism by touching the lives of hurting people. Give away the junk in your closet or garage and refuse to refill the same space again. Guideline 5, refocus and reconnect. If you've lost your first love, strive to regain it. Rekindle the spark that you had when you were first married, dirt poor but madly in love with each other. Walk through the woods alone. Look at the stars, meditate on God's greatness and His love for you. Determine you will no longer walk the broad path to the shopping center, but find the narrow one, the one less traveled on, which brings peace and contentment. It's not an impossible quest at all. Corrie ten Boom was right when she said, "We ought not to hold on to our possessions so tightly, because it hurts too much when God pries them out of our hands."
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1: My world was derailed when my father, who was a deputy on the railroad, was killed in the line of duty. Mom remarried a kind man, but he was not my father. Something significant was missing in my life. In school, I became a rebel, although my grades were good. Church was the center of our lives, Sunday school, summer camp, and picnics. I was a pianist who also sang in the choir. At 13, I had high expectations of finding God, but I was empty inside. My rebellion grew to include smoking and drinking, but I graduated and then completed business college. I soon married and became a housewife. I thought marriage was the answer to the emptiness inside, but I was wrong. I began to drink secretly. When our daughter was born, I was sure that would satisfy my aching heart, but once again I was wrong. I became a drunk in a house dress, trying to hide my addiction to the bottle. Then I became ill, unable to keep my balance. Neighbors took care of me and prayed for me. Even their pastor prayed for me, too. But it was only when I myself cried out to God and He answered and came into my lonely heart that my life was transformed. Jesus had been the answer all along. He filled the emptiness, restoring balance physically and spiritually. What He has done for me, He will do for you. I know. I'm Doris Warren. If the Son therefore shall make you free, ye shall be free indeed.
0: If you would like to be free from the weight of sin by accepting Jesus Christ as Lord and Savior, call 1-888-NEED-HIM right now. 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

0: Welcome to Your Story Hour. I'm Aunt Nikki.
1: And I'm Uncle John, and we're here to bring you today's
2: inspiring story.
0: I can't wait to get started on our story for today, Uncle John.
1: I have a feeling that you're excited about today's story, Aunt Nikki.
0: You're right. I am excited. How did you guess?
1: Well, something that the listeners don't know is that every time you get a particularly good story to bring to us, you get this little twinkle in your eye. And you've got one right now.
0: Well, you've got me. You're right. I'm very excited about this story for three reasons.
1: Three reasons, huh? Well, what are they?
0: Well, reason number one, this is a story that Aunt Carol is going to tell. And you know how we love her stories.
1: Ah, that's a very good reason.
0: The second reason is that this story happens overseas, on a completely different continent. Think you can guess which one?
1: Well, let's see. South America?
0: Good guess, but no. Want a clue?
1: Sure.
0: Okay. The Cape of Good Hope is located on this continent.
1: Well, now you've just made it easy, Aunt Nikki. Our story today must take place on the continent of Africa.
0: Very good, Uncle John.
1: So what's the third reason that you're excited about this story?
0: Well, the third reason is because it's about a missionary family.
1: Oh, I love missionaries and missionary stories, Aunt Nikki. Missionaries go all over the world and share God's love with others.
0: Exactly. And this story is about a time when, well, you know what? Why don't we just give Aunt Carol the go-ahead? I don't want to give away anything too soon.
1: Okay, good idea.
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3: Let's join the James family as they sit down for dinner. For the past 3 months, this missionary family has been in Conakry, the capital of Guinea, which lies along the west coast of Africa's hump. Getting acclimated to the culture has been something that the two girls, Rachel, age 12, and Chalice, age 8, have enjoyed. Today, over an evening meal of rice and a thick peanut stew, the girls are discussing something they heard from their friends.
4: So today, when we were playing jump rope with Binta and Mariam, they told us that another house in our neighborhood was robbed last night.
5: Yes, she said.
6: Chalice, please do not talk with your mouth full. We'll all still be here when you're done chewing.
5: Okay, I'm sorry. But Binta said that her father said that the bandits came to their neighbor's house and took everything, even the beds.
7: Girls, your mother and I do not want you worrying about what is happening around us right now. We know who protects us, right?
4: Of course, Dad. We know.
5: Jesus watches over us.
6: That's right. Let's talk about something cheerier than robbers at the dinner table. How do you all like the peanut stew? It's a traditional dish here in Guinea, and it's my first time making it.
5: It's delicious.
3: Even though mother and father had tried to steer the girls' attention away from the stories of bandits, they were a bit concerned. For more than 3 weeks now, night after night, the bandits had attacked different houses in the neighborhood, and every night had been filled with the sound of nearby gunfire and barking dogs. Even though the family had guards watching over the house at night, still the situation was unsettling.
6: I'm almost done with the supper dishes now, dear. But do you think we're in real danger? Do you think... Dear. Hello? You are starting to get really worried, aren't you?
7: Yes, I'm afraid so. Even to the point that it's hard to sleep at night. We came to this country because you and I both felt called to spread the love of Jesus with the people here. But I didn't bring my family here to put you all in danger.
6: We have to trust God. If He really did call us to move here, which I truly believe He did, then He has a plan. And don't forget, we do have guards, and they are armed.
7: Yes, you know I really struggled with whether our guards should be armed or not. I know it wasn't something you wanted.
6: No, it wasn't. But after I realized how dangerous it is here... Oh, that must be the guards now. Salifu and Omar... It's 7 p.m. on the dot.
7: Right. I'll get it.
8: Bonsoir, Salifu. Come in.
9: Good evening, boss. How are you and madame today?
7: We are doing well. How was your day?
6: How's your family?
9: Everyone is fine. My wife is doing well, though the baby keeps her busy. She's a mischievous little one. You know, boss, last night the bandits were at the mayor's house. They tied everyone up and stripped the house clean.
7: Yes, so we heard. You and Omar must be very alert tonight. No dozing.
9: Yes, boss. Of course, boss. Don't worry. We'll be on sharp alert.
7: I only hope he is true to his word. The last thing we need is for our guards to fall asleep on the job.
6: I know. Well, dear, time to get the girls all tucked in for bed.
3: Even though Mother and Father were doing their best to keep Rachel and Chalice as unconcerned as possible, the girls were not oblivious to the danger surrounding them. After taking their bedtime showers, the girls would typically play with their dolls or read a book before Mother and Father would come in to pray with them. But tonight, both girls were too distracted to play dolls or do anything but think about the bandits. They could tell that Mother and Father were concerned about their safety, too, and it made them nervous. So tonight, the girls just talked together as they waited for their parents to come in for prayers.
5: Do you think if the bandits come, Spots will scare them off?
4: Almost everyone in our neighborhood has dogs, but they don't seem to scare the robbers away. But Spots can be pretty vicious if he's protecting us. Maybe.
5: Well, I'm not worried. God will protect us.
10: Your father and I are here to tuck you in.
7: Are you ready for bed, girls?
5: Uh-huh.
4: We were just talking about the bandits.
5: But Jesus will take care of us, won't he?
6: I'm sure Jesus is very aware of our situation.
7: So then, let's kneel and bow our heads and ask for his protection. Chalice, would you like to pray tonight?
5: Yes. Dear Jesus, thank you so much for this day. Thanks for the good food we ate and the great time Rachel and I had playing outside. Please keep us safe tonight. I know Mommy and Dad are very worried, but I know you're watching over us tonight, and we have angels too. And Jesus, can you please send some more tonight and every night? Not just angels for us, but for the whole neighborhood? Thank you. I love you, Jesus. Amen.
6: What a beautiful prayer, Chalice.
7: Yes, very nice. Now, hop in. Good. And let's tuck the mosquito netting around you both.
6: There. All right. Have a good night, girls. We love you.
4: Love you, Mom.
5: Love you, Dad.
3: In spite of Chalice's prayer of faith, Father barely slept that night. In the darkness, he could hear gunshots firing in the distance. It was impossible to distinguish if the shots were fired by bandits or if the guards were firing warning shots into the air. A few times he went to check on the girls and was surprised to see how peacefully they were sleeping. Mother pretended not to notice each time that Father got up, but she couldn't sleep either. Instead, she spent her time praying, not only for her family's safety, but for everyone else in the neighborhood as well. The night finally faded into morning, and Sally Fu knocked on the kitchen door as Mother was making breakfast.
9: Bonjour, madame.
6: Good morning, Sally Fu. How was it last night?
9: We did not see anything suspicious. But did you hear all the gunshots? It was very noisy.
6: Yes, I heard. Things don't seem to be settling down, but I'm sure I'll find out what happened at the market today.
9: Well, I just wanted to check in with you before Omar and I leave. I'll see you later tonight, madame.
6: Thank you, Sally Fu. See you then.
4: Good morning, Mom.
6: Morning, Rachel. Did you sleep well?
4: Uh-huh. Can I help with breakfast?
6: Of course. Here, take this bread to the table while I finish stirring the cereal.
4: Mom, do you know what my favorite thing about Guinea is so far?
6: I have no idea.
4: The bread. I love this French bread. And we get to eat it warm and fresh from the bakery every day. I love it.
6: It is nice to live right next to a bakery, huh? And it smells so good.
4: Yep. Let me just set the table and then I'll go get Chalice and Dad for breakfast.
3: After the James family had eaten and all the dishes had been cleared away, Mother, Rachel, and Chalice went to the market. They would always walk, since it was close enough that Mother didn't want to bother driving the big Land Cruiser. The girls always enjoyed going to market, as did Mother, because it allowed her to mingle with the local women and practice her Susu language skills. Today, she expected to hear lots of talk about the bandits from the vendors. When they arrived at the market, Mother and the girls headed straight for their favorite stall. Salima sold fresh ground peanut butter, and she also knew every single thing that went on in town. If anyone could give them information, it would be Salima.
6: Bonjour, Salima.
11: Siva, How are you today? Hello, my beautiful girls. How are you?
12: Good.
10: We're all fine. And we've come to buy your peanut butter. May we have 2 cups, please?
11: Of course. How have your nights been? Are your guards staying awake all night?
10: So far, they have been. But all we can really do is pray, Salima. My husband has been very worried. And lately, even he's been staying up with the guards to make sure that they don't doze off. He's hardly had any sleep at all.
11: Well, I have something to tell you. Your family needs to be very careful.
10: Oh, yes, I know. So much is going on. It's really a little terrifying.
11: Oui, yes. And you must be careful.
10: Yes, I understand, Salima.
11: Very good. Here is your peanut butter. You have a nice day.
10: Thank you.
11: Remember, be very, very careful.
10: Yes, of course. Have a good day, Salima.
5: Mother, why did Salima keep repeating to be careful?
10: I just don't know. It's all very strange. I think
13: she was trying to warn us that something bad is going to happen.
10: Well, maybe, but I'm not really sure.
3: On the walk home, Mother couldn't help but think about Salima's words of warning, and as soon as she got home, she shared her concerns with Father. Later that evening, she decided to bake cookies with the girls, hoping to keep their minds off the danger that seemed to surround them, while Father attended prayer meeting at the church. As Father drove along in the big white Land Cruiser, he was troubled. He loved his family very much, and knew that he had to trust in God to take care of them. All the way to church, Father prayed for guidance and for his family's safety.
14: Dear God, please be with me and my family tonight. Protect us from the bandits and all danger. Lord, help us to trust you.
3: Father felt much encouraged by the prayer meeting, and after it was over, he stood outside on the church's porch talking with 2 other church members, Brother Joshua and Brother Chris.
15: There's nothing like a prayer meeting to bring a person closer to God, Brother Joshua.
16: Yes. It always encourages my heart.
17: You know, we've been wondering, how is your family adjusting to life here in Guinea?
15: Well, Brother Chris, it's going fine in general, I think. We all feel that God has brought us here for a reason. And the girls love it. They love the weather. And our house is right by the ocean. They spend most of their time at the beach.
16: Quite understandable.
15: And how about you, Brother Chris? Are things going well for you?
17: Going very well, thank you. God is always faithful. I'm still looking for work, but I know that God has a plan.
16: Amen, brother. He always has our best good at heart, even in difficult times.
15: True. True.
17: What is it?
15: Well, you know, when we arrived, we were advised to move to the neighborhood where we're now living. It's one of the safest in the city, I'm told. But for the past few weeks, nearly every night, someone in our neighborhood has been robbed. And no one knows which house is going to be hit next. I'm praying for the safety of my family, of course, and...
17: Well, you do have armed guards all night, right?
15: Yes, of course. Everyone does. But that hasn't been enough to stop the robberies. Just the other night, bandits robbed the mayor's house. They attacked the guards, knocked them unconscious, then tied up the mayor and his wife, and locked their children in their rooms.
17: Not good.
15: Definitely not good.
16: Have you been sleeping at all? You look very tired.
15: It's been very hard for me to sleep through the night lately. I don't know what might happen next. Just today at the market, a woman who always seems to know everything that's happening told my wife that our family needs to be careful. 3 times she said it. She seemed very insistent.
17: Sounds like a warning to me, and it concerns me. Maybe she was trying to let you know that they could possibly be visiting your house next.
15: They?
16: The bandits. Maybe this woman has inside information. It really doesn't sound good. Your family might be in danger tonight.
15: Speaking of which, it's getting darker by the minute, and I need to get home. Even though the guards are there, I don't want my family to be alone.
17: I agree. You need to get back home right away.
16: We'll be praying for you.
15: Oh, thank you, my friends.
17: May God bless you and keep you safe.
3: Little did Father or his church friends know that at that very moment, not very far away, a group of young men were laying final plans for their night of crime.
12: So, we're agreed then. We do have our pick of the whole neighborhood, you know. We can hit any house we please.
18: Yeah, we're agreed. Maybe we can score big again. We got a lot of money for what we cleaned out of the mayor's house.
19: And the best part, seeing the mayor's wife with eyes as big as saucers when I aimed my gun at her and her kids.
12: Yeah, and the big mayor himself, not so big all tied up now, is he? Oh, so tonight... we hit the new family.
18: Yeah, can't wait. We'll be a little nasty surprise for the missionaries.
19: The missionaries.
12: Okay, then. Let's do it. They're a perfect target.
1: Oh, Aunt Nikki, how terrifying. The bandits plan to target the James family next.
0: I know, Uncle John. It's a very scary situation indeed.
1: But something tells me that the James family is going to be okay.
0: Oh? And why is that?
1: Well, because they're missionaries doing God's work, and I know many stories of God protecting missionaries. In fact, if I told you one right now, I'm sure you could guess what missionary I'm talking about.
0: All right, I'll play this game.
1: A long time ago, in a land far away, a brave missionary was accused of being a rebel.
0: Oh my!
1: The brave missionary needed to go to court to answer for this crime, and the court was a long, long journey away.
0: How far was the journey?
1: More than 1,000 miles.
0: Wow!
1: And most of the journey would be by ship. But 2 weeks into the journey, a huge storm hit. The boat that was carrying the brave missionary was tossed by the wind and pushed by the waves, and then it was grounded on a sandbar.
0: I think I know who this brave missionary is, but tell me what happened next.
1: The villagers who lived on the island were kind and built a fire to warm everyone who was shipwrecked. And the brave missionary tried to help out by gathering sticks for the fire.
0: Mm-hmm.
1: When the brave missionary put this wood on the fire, a poisonous snake jumped out and bit him.
0: Oh, no.
1: Oh, yes. The villagers were horrified and were sure that the snake was God's judgment punishing the brave missionary. But you know what?
0: What?
1: The brave missionary just shook the snake off into the fire and nothing happened to him. He didn't swell up with poison. He didn't drop over and die. The villagers were shocked. It was a miracle of God.
0: Yes, it was. I've always loved the story of Paul's missionary journeys.
1: I see. You did know the missionary. Paul.
0: Yes, and I have one for you.
1: Okay.
0: Once upon a time, there was an unexpected missionary.
1: Unexpected?
0: Yes. You see, this missionary had no training at all. She was just a little girl.
1: Go on.
0: Not only was she a little girl, but she was far, far away from home and living in another country.

0: the commander and pray for him or anoint him with oil. He told the commander to go and wash in the river 7 times. And when the commander did what the prophet said, the deadly disease miraculously vanished. The commander was healed.
1: And this commander was named Naaman.
0: You got it, Uncle John. And the unexpected missionary was the little captive maid.
1: Boys and girls, Aunt Nikki and I were able to guess each other's mystery missionaries because we know the stories in the Bible.
0: That's right. It's so important to know the Word of God. And that's why we offer Adventures in the Holy Bible.
1: So head over to our website and sign up. Just visit yourstoryhour.org. Once you're on our website, click on the Kids Corner in the menu and select Adventures in the Holy Bible.
0: And now it's time to get back to our story called Bandits and Angels.
2: As Father drove home after the prayer meeting, he felt encouraged by the experience. He knew there was really nothing more he could do to prevent the bandits from attacking. If they were coming tonight, they were coming. He knew in his heart that even though their home was protected by guards, the greater protection came from God. After all, so far the bandits had been making quick work of everyone else's guards. When he arrived home, he pulled into the courtyard and spoke to the guards, Salifu and Omar.
3: Remember, absolutely no sleeping on duty. We could be attacked this very night.
2: After Father went into the house for the night, the guards paced the courtyard. By taking turns walking back and forth, they made sure to keep each other alert and awake.
4: Hey, Omar. This city is really becoming more and more dangerous, eh? The boss is on edge. Who can blame him? Nobody knows when or where the bandits will strike next.
5: Yes, I have been a guard my whole life. Since I was 18, I've never seen so many robberies. Night after night, these are such strange times.
4: Shh. Omar, Spots hears something. What do you hear, buddy? What is it? Eh? What is it?
5: Who can be banging on the gate this late? I'll go see who it is. Stay here in case it's at stake. A diversion, just to distract us.
2: The loud banging on the gate not only alerted the family guards, but also mother and father. Not sure what was going on, they both rushed to their bedroom window, which faced the gate, to see if they could discover what was happening. They knew, as did everyone in the city, that you should never open your gate at night unless you were expecting visitors.
6: Omar, what's going on?
5: I'm not sure, boss. I'm going to check the gate and see what all the noise is about.
2: As Omar approached the gate, mother and father positioned themselves by the door, cautiously watching and listening.
5: Who is it? Who goes there?
7: Bonsoir. Good evening. It's Brother Chris and Brother Joshua. Is the missionary awake?
5: Boss, do you know a...
6: Oh, Brother Chris, yes. And Brother Joshua, let them in.
5: Yes, boss.
2: Father and mother stepped outside as Omar opened the gate to admit the men from church.
6: My friends, come near. Oh, what a surprise. What are you all doing here? You scared us half to death with the banging on that gate.
8: Is something wrong? Are your families okay?
7: Yes, yes. Everything is fine. Actually, we are here for you.
8: For us?
9: Yes. After we spoke to your husband at prayer meeting, we were impressed to come and spend the night here.
7: We know how stressed you have been, that you haven't been able to sleep because of the robberies.
9: You have armed guards to keep you safe, but tonight you will also have prayer warriors. We brought our Bibles, and we will be up all night praying for your safety.
8: Oh, I can't believe it. What a wonderful answer to prayer.
10: Mom?
8: Oh, are you girls awake? Everything is okay.
10: We heard the banging on the gate and got scared.
11: We thought maybe the bandits had come.
6: No, girls. These dear brothers came from church to stay up with Salifu and Omar all night to keep them company and pray for our safety.
11: Oh, thank you. You are our angels. We prayed for you.
7: Oh, what is this? A big hug from a sweet girl.
11: Thank you for coming.
7: You are very welcome, my dear. Now you and your big sister can go back to bed, and don't be afraid. We'll be praying for you.
9: Yes, all of you. Don't worry about a thing tonight.
6: I can't even explain how grateful I am. Just knowing that you are here and will be praying for us. Well, maybe I'll get my first night's sleep in a long time.
4: Thank you for coming. We appreciate the extra pairs of eyes.

0: Of course. We're here to help. Hey now, what did I say? All family members, off to bed with you.
1: Well then, thanks to these fine gentlemen, it seems we are no longer needed. Off to bed, everyone.
2: Thank you all so much. Good night.
3: The next morning, when Father went outside to check with the guards and his friends from church...
4: Oh, good morning. Oh, what a wonderful thing it was to get some sleep.
1: So, how did it go? Any disturbances last night?
5: No, boss. Last night was very quiet. Strangely quiet. We didn't even hear any of the neighboring guards shoot off any warning shots.
6: Yes, it was completely calm. Not even one dog barking.
5: Nothing.
7: We have some exciting news for you.
1: Oh, really? Well, wait a minute. Before you tell me, let me call my wife and the girls out so we can all hear what you have to say. Mother? Rachel? Chalice? Come on out here for a minute.
2: My, what's all this commotion so early?
8: What's happening? What's going on?
1: Go ahead now, Brother Joshua. What do you have to tell us?
9: I am afraid I have misled you. I am not really the one who has something to say. Sally Fu, would you like to tell the family what happened last night?
5: Well, these Christian brothers of yours were here praying all night. Omar and I were sure that they would fall asleep after a couple of hours.
6: But they didn't.
5: No, they didn't. They read the Bible and prayed and circled the house with us the whole time. After watching them and seeing how quiet it was, I know that God really did protect the whole neighborhood last night. So, I would like to join your church.
1: Oh.
5: I can see that your God is very powerful.
2: Oh, Sally Fu, this is amazing.
1: Oh, my friends, Brother Chris, Brother Joshua, you have had an impact beyond what you could have ever imagined. Thank you for your good example.
8: Oh, Mr. Sally Fu, will you come to church with us this week?
5: I would really, really like to. Yes.
8: Yay!
3: And so, God had not only protected the whole James family that night, he had also used the experience to bring a new soul to himself. Later, the family learned that the bandits were a group of young men from their own neighborhood who had gotten their hands on some guns to start their reign of terror. On the very night that the prayer warriors had joined the family's guards, the bandits were caught. As time went on, the safety of the James family was put in jeopardy on other occasions, but after that night, neither father nor mother ever worried again that God would fail to protect them. And as for Rachel and Chalice, they were so excited that Sally Fu expressed the desire to become a Christian that they would sit outside and wait for him to arrive in the evening and pray with him before bedtime every night. Needless to say, God had turned a very dangerous situation into something very beautiful instead.
10: Well, Aunt Nikki, that was an exciting story. And as Aunt Carol was telling it, I couldn't help but worry about the James family.
11: Well, in the end, God not only protected them by sending human angels, but he also made sure that the bandits were caught so they couldn't terrorize anyone else.
10: And don't forget about Sally Fu, who gave his life to Christ that night.
11: Yes, God does work in mysterious ways.
10: That he does. And did you know that God is working miracles even for us at Your Story Hour?
11: Yes, in fact, not too long ago, we were planning to record a bunch of new stories.
10: But as it got closer to the recording time, it looked like we might need to reschedule.
11: We prayed about it and thought about it and prayed about it some more. And finally, we decided that we would need to record the stories at a different time.
10: But tell them what happened next.
11: Just after we decided to reschedule, a check came in the mail with a large donation. And when someone at Your Story Hour called the donor to thank her, she said, God told me to send the money.
10: Isn't that cool? God knew exactly when we would need the encouragement that he is in control of our stories.
11: Mm-hmm. God is good, and we are so blessed that he provides for us. Many of you might not know that Your Story Hour isn't supported by any church or other organization.
10: That's right. So a big thank you to all of you who support our ministry.
11: And if you haven't supported us yet, we invite you to today.
10: You can make a donation over the phone by calling 800-987-7879.
11: Or you can donate online.
10: And now it's time for us to say goodbye. So remember, Jesus loves you very much.
11: And we love you too.

0: Is she ill, John?
1: Just fainted, I think. And no wonder, all she's gone through.
0: Has she given up hope?
1: Oh, no. Like us, she still cherishes the hope that he will manifest his power and deliver himself from his enemies.
0: He won't.
1: What makes you say that?
0: I recall words in which he foretold the very things that are now taking place. Remember?
1: Yes, I... Oh, my heart sinks within me. He said he would be put to death by evil.
0: She is awakening.
2: Oh, where am I? My son, is he still alive?
1: Oh, yes, yes, dear mother of the master.
2: He hasn't exerted his power to save himself.
1: No.
2: I'd like to go back to the...
1: No, I don't think that's best.
2: Please, you love him, John. You know what agony it is to be away from him. I love him, too.
1: All right. I'll take you. This is close enough.
2: No, John, beloved of my son. I want to be at the very foot of the cross. I want to look up into his beautiful face. Please, John, take me closer.
1: But can you bear it?
2: He is my son.
1: I understand. Come. I'll take you to the very foot of his cross.
3: I did most of the work, so I claim his garments as
4: mine. It was my idea, so they're mine.
3: And let us cast lots for them. That seems to be...
5: Lord, remember me when thou comest into thy kingdom.
3: Did you hear that? The thief wants a part in Jesus' kingdom.
4: Quiet, quiet. I want to hear his reply.
6: Verily, I say unto you today, thou shalt be with me in paradise.
2: My son.
6: Mother. John, behold thy mother. Mother, behold thy son.
1: I accept the trust, Lord. She shall be a great blessing to me, for she will always remind me of my Lord and Savior.
7: The dark cloud enshrouds the Savior. The darkness is pierced with a bright living light. Look at the face of the thief. Perfect peace, for he has accepted the saving grace of our Lord.
2: My son is the Messiah. Men may exercise power over his human body. They may place a crown of thorns on his brow. They may strip him of his raiment and cast lots for it. But they cannot rob him of his power to forgive sins. His ear is not heavy that it cannot hear, neither his arm shortened that it cannot save.
7: He is king. He is king of kings. It is his royal right to save all those who come to God through him. Oh, I am beginning to understand now that his kingdom is not of this world.
8: Priest, incite the mob to more violence and insults, or they may turn against you and the other temple rulers.
9: Who are you to tell me what to do? Anyway, the people do as they choose.
8: They do what I inspire them to do, and so do you. You always will. It's too late to change.
9: Who are you?
8: Never mind who I am. Just get busy and heap insults upon him. I have more at stake in this than you do. I must win, or all is lost. Forever lost.
9: Are you?
8: No, no, no, you can't. I'll do it myself.
9: Come back here. I want to know who you are.
8: He should know who I am. I have inspired him to all the evil and wicked things he has ever done. And he has done plenty. Lieutenant!
10: Yes, yes, Master.
8: You and the rest of my angels circulate among this mob and get them angry again. Get them to actually kill him, if you can. He must die quickly. Then I will have won. The world will forever be mine.
10: Master, we cannot kill unless permission.
8: Do as I say. Get busy with the mob.
10: Do you know who is here?
8: You mean the angels from heaven?
10: Yes, Master.
8: I know they're here. And I also know they will let us go so far and no farther. This has always been true. Why worry about it now? Just get busy.
11: There is no need to yet, Master. The dark cloud still covers the cross, and him, the people, are fear-struck.
7: The end is here. Oh, help me.
12: Jesus,
7: he
13: has at
7: this
13: he is what he claimed to be.
3: God's law. He will quickly get even with his enemies.
12: It's getting lighter. The darkness is lifting.
14: Perhaps it is not the end.
13: It is entirely light now, except around
7: can
13: the cross.
7: Can anyone see the cross or he who hangs upon it?
9: The lightning seems to be hurled directly at the cross.
6: My God. My God. Why hast thou forsaken me?
9: The bolts of God's wrath are hurled at him because he blasphemed by claiming to be the Son of God. The vengeance of heaven is upon him.

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1: September 11th, Isaiah chapter 8, verse 1, through chapter 9, verse 21. Again, the Lord said to me, Isaiah, make a large signboard and clearly write this name on it, Mahir Shalahashbaz. I ask Uriah the priest and Zechariah, son of Jerechabiah, both known as honest men, to testify that I had written it before the child was conceived. Then I slept with my wife, and she became pregnant and had a son. And the Lord said, call him Mahir Shalahashbaz. This name prophesies that within a couple of years, before this child is old enough to say Papa or Mama, the king of Assyria will invade both Damascus and Samaria and carry away their riches. Then the Lord spoke to me again and said, the people of Judah have rejected my gentle care and are rejoicing over what will happen to King Rezin and King Pekah. Therefore, the Lord will overwhelm them with a mighty flood from the Euphrates River, the king of Assyria and all his mighty armies. This flood will overflow all its channels and sweep into Judah. It will submerge Emmanuel's land from one end to the other. The Assyrians will cry, do your best to defend yourselves, but you will be shattered. Listen, all you nations, prepare for battle, and die, yes, die. Call your councils of war, develop your strategies, prepare your plans of attack, and then die. For God is with us. The Lord has said this to me in the strongest terms. Do not think like everyone else does. Do not be afraid that some plan conceived behind closed doors will be the end of you. Do not fear anything except the Lord Almighty. He alone is the Holy One. If you fear Him, you need fear nothing else. He will keep you safe. But to Israel and Judah, he will be a stone that causes people to stumble and a rock that makes them fall. And for the people of Jerusalem, he will be a trap that entangles them. Many of them will stumble and fall, never to rise again. Many will be captured. I will write down all these things as a testimony of what the Lord will do. I will entrust it to my disciples, who will pass it down to future generations. I will wait for the Lord to help us, though he has turned away from the people of Israel. My only hope is in him. I and the children the Lord has given me have names that reveal the plans the Lord Almighty has for his people. So why are you trying to find out the future by consulting mediums and psychics? Do not listen to their whisperings and mutterings. Can the living find out the future from the dead? Why not ask your God? Check their predictions against my testimony, says the Lord. If their predictions are different from mine, it is because there is no light or truth in them. My people will be led away as captives, weary and hungry. And because they are hungry, they will rage and shake their fists at heaven and curse their king and their God. Wherever they look, there will be trouble and anguish and dark despair. They will be thrown out into the darkness. Nevertheless, that time of darkness and despair will not go on forever. The land of Zebulun and Naphtali will soon be humbled, but there will be a time in the future when Galilee of the Gentiles, which lies along the road that runs between the Jordan and the sea, will be filled with glory. The people who walk in darkness will see a great light, a light that will shine on all who live in the land where death casts its shadow. Israel will again be great, and its people will rejoice as people rejoice at harvest time. They will shout with joy like warriors dividing the plunder. For God will break the chains that bind his people and the whip that scourges them, just as he did when he destroyed the army of Midian with Gideon's little band. In that day of peace, battle gear will no longer be issued,
2: Never again will uniforms be bloodstained by war. All such equipment will be burned. For a child is born to us, a son is given to us, and the government will rest on his shoulders. These will be his royal titles: Wonderful Counselor, Mighty God, Everlasting Father, Prince of Peace. His ever-expanding, peaceful government will never end. He will rule forever with fairness and justice from the throne of his ancestor David. The passionate commitment of the Lord Almighty will guarantee this. The Lord has spoken out against that braggart Israel and the people of Israel, and Samaria will soon discover it. In their pride and arrogance, they say, "Our land lies in ruins now, but we will rebuild it better than before. We will replace the broken bricks with cut stone, the fallen sycamore trees with cedars." The Lord will reply to their bragging by bringing Rezin's enemies, the Assyrians, against them, along with Arameans from the east and Philistines from the west. With bared fangs, they will devour Israel. But even then the Lord's anger will not be satisfied. His fist is still poised to strike. For after all this punishment, the people will still not repent and turn to the Lord Almighty. Therefore, in a single day, the Lord will destroy both the head and the tail, the palm branch and the reed. The leaders of Israel are the head, and the lying prophets are the tail. For the leaders of the people have led them down the path of destruction. That is why the Lord has no joy in the young men and no mercy on even the widows and orphans. For they are all hypocrites, speaking wickedness with lies. But even then the Lord's anger will not be satisfied. His fist is still poised to strike. This wickedness is like a brush fire. It burns not only briars and thorns, but the forests too. Its burning sends up vast clouds of smoke. The land is blackened by the fury of the Lord Almighty. The people are fuel for the fire, and no one spares anyone else. They fight against their own neighbors to steal food, but they will still be hungry. In the end, they will even eat their own children. Manasseh will feed on Ephraim. Ephraim will feed on Manasseh, and both will devour Judah. But even then, the Lord's anger will not be satisfied. His fist is still poised to strike. September 11th. As we look into the New Testament, our reading today will be from the book of 2 Corinthians, chapter 12, verses 1 through 10. We'll read about permission. Just as God permitted Satan to test Job and Peter, so he permitted Satan to attack Paul. God wanted to keep Paul humble after his exciting visit to heaven. In the loving will of God, suffering has a purpose that can be fulfilled in no other way. Accept it, and it will become a heavenly blessing. Fight it, and it'll become a heavy burden. And we'll read about prayer. Like our Lord in Gethsemane, Paul prayed three times for God to deliver him. But the Lord did not answer that prayer as Paul wanted. However, God did meet the need and gave his servant the grace he required. Paul did not simply make the best of it. No, he made the most of it. And grace, God's empowering presence, can do that for you as well. We'll read about perplexity. Paul was concerned more about the sins of the saints than about his own physical problems. Like a loving father, he wanted to go to Corinth and enjoy his dear children, but they were forcing him to discipline them. Yet, even discipline is an evidence of love. Dietrich Bonhoeffer wrote, "We must form our estimate of men less from their achievements and failures and more from their sufferings." And with that, let's begin our reading today in the New Testament. September 11th, 2 Corinthians chapter 12, verses 1 through 10. "This boasting is also foolish, but let me, Paul, go on. let me tell about the visions and revelations I received from the Lord. I was caught up into the third heaven 14 years ago. Whether my body was there or just my spirit, I don't know. Only God knows. But I do know that I was caught up into paradise and heard things so astounding that they cannot be told. That experience is something worth boasting about, but I am not going to do it. I'm going to boast only about my weaknesses. I have plenty to boast about, and would be no fool in doing it, because I would be telling the truth. But I won't do it. I don't want anyone to think more highly of me than what they can actually see in my life and my message, even though I have received wonderful revelations from God. But to keep me from getting puffed up, I was given a thorn in my flesh, a messenger from Satan to torment me and keep me from getting proud. 3 different times, I begged the Lord to take it away. Each time he said, "My gracious favor is all you need. My power works best in your weakness." So now I am glad to boast about my weaknesses, so that the power of Christ may work through me. Since I know it is all for Christ's good, I am quite content with my weaknesses and with insults, hardships, persecutions, and calamities. For when I am weak, then I am strong. Psalm 55, verses 1 through 23. You know, troubles around him, terrors within him, and treachery next to him combined to make David wish he could get away from it all. Ever felt that way? It was not easy being God's anointed king, for with the privileges came great burdens and responsibilities, and God's enemies became David's enemies. Leadership is not easy. David wanted wings like a dove so he could fly away from the storm. What he really needed were wings like an eagle so he could fly above the storm. How do you get those? Well, by going into the Holy of Holies, under the shadow of his wings. When you call on the Lord and cast your burdens on him, he enables you to overcome. You cannot fly beyond the storm because you'll find problems everywhere, but you can fly above the storm. God permits the burdens you face today to help you win your wings. Psalm 55, verses 1 through 23. For the choir director, a psalm of David, to be accompanied by stringed instruments. Listen to my prayer, O God. Do not ignore my cry for help. Please listen and answer me, for I am overwhelmed by my troubles. My enemies shout at me, making loud and wicked threats. They bring trouble on me, hunting me down in their anger. My heart is in anguish. The terror of death overpowers me. Fear and trembling overwhelm me. I can't stop shaking. Oh, how I wish I had wings like a dove. Then I would fly away and rest. I would fly far away to the quiet of the wilderness. How quickly I would escape, far away from this wild storm of hatred. Destroy them, Lord, and confuse their speech. For I see violence and strife in the city. Its walls are patrolled day and night against invaders. But the real danger is wickedness within the city. Murder and robbery are everywhere there. Threats and cheating are rampant in the streets. It is not an enemy who taunts me. I could bear that. It is not my foes who so arrogantly insult me. I could have hidden from them. Instead, it is you, my equal, my companion and close friend. What good fellowship we enjoyed as we walked together to the house of God. Let death seize my enemies by surprise. Let the grave swallow them alive, for evil makes its home within them. But I will call on God, and the Lord will rescue me. Morning, noon, and night, I plead aloud in my distress, and the Lord hears my voice. He rescues me and keeps me safe from the battle waged against me, even though many still oppose me. God, who is king forever, will hear me and will humble them. For my enemies refuse to change their ways. They do not fear God. As for this friend of mine, he betrayed me. He broke his promises. His words are as smooth as cream, but in his heart is war. His words are as soothing as lotion, but underneath are daggers. Give your burdens to the Lord, and he will take care of you. He will not permit the godly to slip and fall. But you, O God, will send the wicked down to the pit of destruction. Murderers and liars will die young, but I am trusting you to save me. Proverbs 23, verses 4 and 5. Don't weary yourself trying to get rich. Why waste your time? For riches can disappear as though they had the wings of a bird.

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2: I was drunk the night my car ran out of gas on a bridge over the Mississippi River in Kansas City. While trying to push it to a gas station, another car came out of the darkness and slammed into me, knocking me 30 feet into the air. I lay near death for 2 weeks before doctors amputated my leg. My life remained aimless, especially after my parents died. My brother suggested a psychiatrist, but my problem was drinking. Time after time, I was arrested for being drunk and disorderly. My brother helped me get odd jobs, but payday's drinking spree always ended them. A friend took me to Kansas City, where I stayed drunk for 2 weeks. When my money was gone, I went to a church seeking help. The pastor gave me the address of a rescue mission and talked to me about Jesus, but I wanted no part of religion. I spent that cold November night by the train tracks, curled up in a crude shelter, certain that nobody loved me. I wanted to die, but in the morning I was still alive, so I went to that rescue mission. For 3 days I rested, but I couldn't sleep. The superintendent talked to me about Christ and how he would give me new life. Then a speaker came and said Jesus is the friend of the lonely, the weak, and the unloved. At last I understood God's love and grace. I received Christ as Savior that day, and He changed my life forever. Today I serve God in rescue missions. I'm Bill Cox, and if the Son therefore shall make you free, you shall be free indeed.
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2: I nearly had a head-on collision with another car on the Pacific Coast Highway where the drop-off was 1,000 feet to the ocean. I'd gone to church most of my life, but I would have gone to hell if I died there. As an atheist, my wife would have suffered the same fate. Dee was the first person who loved me. Dad sure didn't. He called me stoop and ridiculed me when he drank. I promised Mom I'd never drink, but alcohol relieved my fears. Once I got so drunk I nearly broke my neck diving into shallow water. I drank my way through the Navy, and after my discharge, too. I finally moved to California to escape my reputation. After I married Dee, I tried to ease up on the drinking, but couldn't. I even set up a bar at home. Dee was so unhappy, I took her on a trip up the coast. After an out-of-control car came at us and then hit the embankment and sailed over our car, I marveled, but didn't thank God for the close encounter. Dee began to believe in God, and a neighbor led her to Christ. Dee read the Bible to me, but I'd fall asleep indifferent to God's truth. It was Dee's prayers and the love demonstrated by our neighbor who fixed our car one day that led to my surrender to Christ. I fell on my knees and asked Jesus to save me. He gave me the strength to quit drinking. I'm Dean Mader. If the Son, therefore, shall make you free, ye shall be free indeed.
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1: I want to talk about my job. I'm going to have to give an account before God, not by it whether I'm popular or I wrote books that sold a lot of copies, but I'm going to be judged on how I shepherded you, the motivation that I have and what I'm doing. Do I do this to make a living, make a buck? Do I pray for you? Do I love you? Do I act like a shepherd for sheep? Or is this just a gig? Also, according to Scripture, and my judgment is going to be worse, more severe than any of yours. I'm going to be judged differently than you are because I'm not only going to have to answer for myself, but I'm going to have to answer for how I treated you in this position that God has given me. I never studied or thought I would ever be in the ministry. But second of all, I have to give you the whole counsel of God. I can't pick and choose Scripture. I'm going to be judged whether I took this word of God and preached the whole of it, all the different doctrines, or whether I cherry-picked some teachings to either make money, like tricksters and con artists on TV who use the Bible to get money for themselves, or whether I, in love, preached the whole counsel of God. That's mentioned in Acts 20. Paul says, I never held back giving you the whole counsel of God, every part of Scripture. Another part of my job is to remind you of things, not bring new teaching all the time, although God gives you new insights so that I could share them with you. But sometimes what God shows me is for me and not for you, because I need help. So he gives it for me, and he cautions me not to share it with you. It's not the word you need to hear. It's the word I needed to hear. And then he gives me, hopefully, food for you. But one of the things a minister is supposed to do is remind people. Why? Because we forget. And Peter, in his second letter, where he mentions his time is drawing near, and he wants to tell these people that he loves who are undergoing persecution, he says this to them, 2 Peter, so I will always remind you of these things. Notice, not new things. I'm going to remind you things you already know. So I will always remind you of these things, even though you know them and are firmly established in the truth that you now have. I think it is right to refresh your memory as long as I live in the tent of this body. And then in that letter, he goes on to talk about what is called the final state. He mentions false prophets and false teachers who, with cunning and deceptive trickery, will take people off the right road, lead them into wrong teaching, usually for self-aggrandizement or to make money. But he says, I'm going to remind you now. You know these things, but I want to remind you. So I want to fulfill this part of my job today. I want to remind you of something which all of you know. But knowing it here and knowing it here is two different things. And given the state of our country and our culture and the materialism and the narcissism of our culture, which attacks all of us, this passage that I'm going to be reading to you about the final state of affairs is going to be something that you don't hear as much as you used to 100 years ago, 200 years ago, 400 years ago, etc., etc. So I want to talk to you about the final end, and I'm calling this in or out, because the Bible describes the eternal state as really coming down, boiling down to this question, in or out? In the city or out of the city? That's for every one of us. And not for 70 years, not for 90 years, not for 200 years. That's nothing. That's pocket change. That's nothing. We're talking about forever. All of us are going to be somewhere forever, unless Jesus is a liar and a deceiver, unless the word of God is fallacious. And I say an emphatic no to both those possibilities. Jesus, who shed his blood so that our sins could be forgiven, we've been singing about him, he would never lie to us and deceive us about things pertaining to life now, but especially to the world to come. For the Christian, the payoff and what we're to look for, our hope, is not in this world. Our hope is not in this world, not in the money of this world, not in things working out for us perfectly in this world. Obviously, if martyrs gave their life in the book of Acts, how could they have their hope in this world? Standing for Christ can get you hated. Standing for Christ can get you to lose your job or lose a raise or have friends shun you or have your family turn on you. So if only in this life, as the scripture says, we have hope, we're the most to be pitied if only in this life. And most preaching is about this life because we're all consumed with the now and the material. So most sermons are about now and material things. But faith has to do with future and invisible things. Future, all of us have a future, and then invisible things, things that the eye can't see, the ear can't hear. So let me remind you about that. I'm going to go to the last two chapters of the Bible and give you some verses. John had this vision in the last book of the Bible. Then I saw a new heaven and a new earth, for the first heaven and the first earth had passed away, and there was no longer any sea. Let's just ponder that. There's going to be a new heaven and a new earth. For the first heaven, we're speaking now of the atmosphere, not of heaven, but of the atmosphere around us, the celestial atmosphere, and the first earth, the one we live in, that's the only earth we've ever known. Historians, geologists, scientists, biologists, no one knows anything else except this earth, but it's all going to be done away with. Peter, in that same letter, says it's going to be judged and renovated by fire. It's all going to disappear. The atmosphere as we know it and the earth will all disappear. I saw the holy city, not a Jerusalem over in Israel. That is not the important city for us. I saw the holy city, the new Jerusalem, coming down out of heaven from God, prepared as a bride, beautifully dressed for her husband. And I heard a loud voice from the throne saying, "Look! God's dwelling place is now among the people, and now he will dwell with them. They will be his people, and God himself will be with them and be their God. He will wipe away every tear from their eyes. There will be no more death, no more mourning, no more crying, no more pain, for the old order of things has passed away. A moment is coming for us who have belonged to Jesus Christ, where everything, life as we know it, is going to be gone, and for the rest of eternity, remember, not a million years, not a billion years with a B, but with no end. That blows our minds. We can't comprehend something with no end, because everything in life has a beginning and an end. This day has a beginning and end. This meeting, a beginning and an end. Every song they sing has a beginning, an intro, and an end. But there's coming a time where there will be no end. There'll be no time. And there'll be no more mourning, no more Satan, no more temptation, no more crying, no more heartache, no more murder, no more accidents, no more sin, no more devil, no more anything. We're going to be with Jesus forever and ever and ever. Can we say amen to that? That is the hope of the church and has been for 2,000 years. But especially in the last 30 to 40 years, the focus has changed to here and now. Don't give me pie in the sky in the by and by. I want to know about now, ahora. But that's not what Jesus is promising us as a reward. A new heaven, a new earth, and a city we're going to live in. It's called the New Jerusalem. It comes down out of heaven. John sees it. Whatever the symbolism is and what every detail in the book of Revelation means is a very deep matter. But we know one thing. We're going to be in an eternal state with Jesus. We're going to see him. We're going to know him. We're going to worship. We're going to be with each other, and there'll be no end. There'll be no coffee breaks, there'll be no jobs, there'll be no unions, there'll be no unemployment, there'll be no taxes. How many say amen? Amen. There'll be nothing, no crime, no dirt, no litter, no graffiti, no anything. This is what we live for. This is what we put up and keep believing in God, no matter what we're going through. For this. Not for this. For that. Oh, but he blesses me now and he helps me now. Listen, it's not even worthy every blessing here to compare for what's waiting for us. The payoff is there, not now. Oh, but I got a new apartment. Forget about your apartment. You got a home waiting for you forever. Yeah, let's all say amen to that. We all have a place to live. We will read on. We will read on. He who is seated on the throne said, I am making everything new. Everyone say new. It's going to be new. Then he said, write this down, for these words are trustworthy and true. He said to me, it is done. I am the Alpha and Omega, the beginning and the end. To the thirsty I will give water without cost from the spring of the water of life. Is he meaning literal water? Is it a literal spring? What he's talking about is to everybody who's longing for fellowship with God and for eternal life, I will give it. It's like a spring. It's like water. It gives life. Everyone who's thirsty, I'll give it. Notice, without cost. Now, those who are victorious will inherit all of this. So the key here that I'm reminding of you is you not just go to church on Sunday. You got to be victorious in your life. The call to all of us is not go to church. It's to be a victor and win. All those who overcome are going to inherit all of this. That's why we got to encourage each other every day. We got to talk to each other. And when you see something in your brother or your sister and they're down, you got to encourage them. Hey, how you doing? I sense you're a little bit down. Can I pray for you? Why? Because we're all in a fight. And we got to be victorious. Spiritual warfare involves Satan pulling us back so we'll miss out on what God has prepared for us. So now we look on in Revelation. And I will be their God, and they will be my children. Later on, the angel said to me, these words are trustworthy and true. The Lord, the God who inspires the prophets, sent his angel to show his servants the things that must soon take place. Look, I am coming soon. Blessed is the one who keeps the words of the prophecy written in this scroll. Notice, the Lord is saying, I'm coming soon. This perpetual soonness is held throughout these 2,000 years. How can it be soon if it's 2,000 years? Well, that's the way we look at time. But the way God looks at time is not the way we look at it. A day is like 1,000 years, and 1,000 years is like a day. So there's built into the scriptures that we're to keep an anticipation. Even so, come quickly, Lord Jesus. He could come today. He could come while I'm preaching. Don't say that's melodramatic technique of the speaker. It's not. It's the truth according to scripture. Since we don't know when he comes, we don't know when he won't come. So we cannot wake up any morning and say, well, today is not important. No, today I want to live, I want to talk, I want to be found doing that which is pleasing, because today could be the day he'll come. That's my reminder that I'm supposed to always be giving you. Live like he's coming today. No. A lot of Christians today, why these sermons aren't preached, they're so preoccupied with the here and now, they don't want the Lord to come. Please, I'm going to Disney World in a month or two. Let him come near Christmas. Let me get that in. That's the sad state of affairs. It is. To a lot of people who go to church, the idea of the Lord coming is not what it used to be. Even so, come quickly, Lord Jesus. There's a feeling of uncomfortableness. There's so little faith, so little vision of the invisible through the eyes of the heart, that it's like, no, don't rock the boat. I want here and now. And we read on. I, John, am the one who heard and saw these things. And when I heard it and seen them, I fell down to worship at the feet of the angel who had been showing them to me. But he said to me, don't do that. I'm a fellow servant with you and with your fellow prophets and with all who keep the words of this scroll. Worship God. There's a good lesson on the way to what I'm talking about. You never fall down before anyone, not even an angel. The angel knew enough to say, don't you bow down to me. We don't bow down to any man, any minister, any pope, anybody. We only bow down to Jesus. Can we say amen? We only worship Jesus. Pastors come, pastors go. Don't get wrapped up with any human personality. They're not what you think they are. If you just get close, you see how frail they are. Only worship God. Only worship God. You don't kiss anyone's ring. You don't bow down to anyone. Only Jesus is our Lord and Savior. He deserves all the glory and honor and praise. So now we read, "Look, I am coming soon. My reward is with me, and I will give to each person according to what they have done. I am the Alpha and the Omega, the first and the last, the beginning and the end. Blessed are those, oh, how happy are those who wash their robes." That's what I want today, just one person. One person. That's all I asked God for yesterday and last night and today. Just one of you. It's free, but you can have your robes washed. What does that speak of? That means all the contamination and sin we've accrued, it can all be washed away in a moment by the blood of the Lamb. And that means our garments become white and spotless, not because we haven't sinned, but because we've been cleansed. What did we pay to get that cleansing? Nothing. It's free. He already paid for that on a cross called Calvary. But you have to confess your sins and put your faith in Him. Make Him the center of your life. And then your garments not only become white, but you're ready now to enter into that city that I was just telling you about. Blessed are those who wash their robes, that they may have the right to the tree of life and may go through the gates into the city. That's inside. Notice outside. Not everyone ends up in that city. Not everyone ends up in that city. Every person you see in the street, every one of your relatives, every one of your friends, it has nothing to do with if they go to church or not. Have their robes been washed in the blood of the Lamb? Have their sins been forgiven? Are they ready for that city? Because not everyone ends up in that city. Oh no, God is love. I heard this preacher say, you just live any way you want and God is love. Don't give me hate speech and judgmentalism. I'm not giving you anything. I'm reading the Bible to you. Some people are in the city. Some people are not in the city. Who's not in the city? Outside are the dogs, the unclean, those who practice magic arts, the sexually immoral, those who live and practice sexual activity outside of marriage, a man and a woman. Everything else is called fornication or adultery. Everyone who practices those things are outside the city. They will never come in that city. I'm not making this up. I'm telling you because I have a job to do to remind you of these things. I don't care what another preacher says, and don't say, "You know, what are you, antediluvian? What are you, a dinosaur? You actually believe that?" Yeah, I absolutely believe that. How many absolutely believe the word of God? Absolutely, I believe that. Because if you take that away, what else do I take away from the scripture? Then I have nothing. Outside are the dogs. Those who practice magic arts, the sexually immoral. Doesn't matter what society says. It's what matter what God says. Look at me, everyone. I plead with you. Don't go by what people say. Go by what God says. In the end, you won't face people. You're going to face God. What's going to happen in that day? A day of eternal destiny. When people end up alone and in the dark. I want to interject that now. If heaven is light, there's no need of the sun or the moon, the Bible says, because God and Christ are there. And they are the source of the light. So it's light. And there's fellowship. We're all going to be together. So what's the opposite outside the city in the place of punishment in hell? It's absolutely alone and absolutely dark with no end. No eraser to say, "I'm sorry, I made a mistake." There is no other chance now. Nobody can pray you out of there. It's over. Outside the city. When you think of what we get concerned about and then we miss that. We get a dent in the car or somebody on the job doesn't act right. Or we get all bent sideways because of some circumstance in life. Or this guy left me and broke my heart. But here's the main question. Are you going to be in the city? If you're in the city, everything's going to be nice. Everything's going to be good. Just thank God every day you're going to be in the city. In the New Jerusalem. Everything else pales in comparison with that. What? You didn't get a raise? The inflation is going up. Taxes are high. What's that got to do? That's just for time. How about eternity? If you're in the city, you should be running around rejoicing every day. I'm in the city. It's like when those early martyrs were ready to be killed. One of them famously said, can't remember his name, it's Polycarp, but one of them said to them, look. If you feel you have to kill me, you do what you have to. If you don't kill me, I'm going to keep living for Jesus.

idolaters, people who love something more than God, something more important in their life than Christ. See how this totally makes church attendance on a Sunday for an hour look silly? It's not about where you go on Sunday for an hour. It's about how you and I live. We have to be victorious. And everyone who loves and practices falsehood, a lie. Satan is the father of lies. Satan is unclean from the beginning. Satan is a murderer from the beginning. He loves to get idols between us and the Lord. And he's a liar from the beginning. So it means not only people who practice lying, but who live a lie. They live a lie. They're not what they seem. That's a lie. What they seem in church and how they are, that's not who they are. They're practicing a lie. Outside of the city is the liars who love and practice a lie. The fake. The fake. That should search all of us. Should it not? I mean, God is saying, above all things, be real. If you're going to love me, serve me. Do we make mistakes? Do we fail? Yes. But the blood of Jesus cleanses us. And when we belong to him, we don't want to live in a lie. We can't take that. It keeps us up at night. Torments us. But for the person who just says, no, I'm going to practice this as a lifestyle, they're outside the city. Pastor, I don't even believe that. You're being melodramatic and trying to use scare tactics. I am not doing any of that. I'm reading to you the Word of God. If you have a problem with the Word of God, that's between you and God. But I can sleep tonight that I'm telling you the truth as it is in Jesus. And I'm saying it in love. Because you know why he's delayed in coming, according to Peter? He hasn't delayed because he's slow. What do you think, he's slow? No, he's delayed because he wants more to come to him so that they could be in the city and be with him forever. He's patient. He's merciful. That's my testimony. How many have the same testimony? He's been patient and merciful. Wave your hand at me. Patient and merciful. Let me close. I, Jesus, have sent my angel to give this testimony to the churches. I am the rock, the root, and the offspring of David and the bright morning star. The Spirit and the bride say, the Holy Spirit and the bride, which is the church, say, come. And let the one who hears say, come. Let the one who is thirsty come, and let the one who wishes take the free gift of the water of life. Free. It's free. That's what the Spirit is saying. Come. Later on, it says that we Christians, especially back then when they were going through martyrdom and all of that, but it should be for all of us, even so, come quickly, Lord Jesus. I'd be honest with you, I can say it today. I would love if he would come right during this meeting. How many would love to just go and be with him and just get out of this? But every day, every hour, we're not there. That means he has a job for us to do. People to pray for, people to talk to. Just think, your mother, your father, your sister, your brother, this all applies not just to you, but to everyone you know. They're all going somewhere when they die. It's free. It's free. So here's what, as I was praying, I want to just close because I felt like God gave me a prophetic word here of who would be before me today all day. There are some of you who might try to live a good life and believe in God in some way, but your garments have never been washed. You've never received Christ as your Savior. I mean, numero uno in su vida, in your life. And I'm saying to you, come. Listen, I don't care what you've done. His blood will wash away your sins in a millisecond, okay? All you have to do is say, Lord, I'm sorry, help me. That's all. But Pastor, I'm not strong enough. I can't live victorious. He'll give you his Holy Spirit. His Spirit will be the power you need. You don't have to try to live in your own strength for him. He'll give you the power. He'll give you the cleansing. He'll give you the power. He gives you everything and it's for free. But you got to believe. You got to come to grips with yourself. Number two, some of you are trying to live on the edge. You got one foot in the world, practicing these things that will be outside the city, and the other foot you want it in with the things of God. You can't be on the edge. There is no middle ground. You can't walk on the fence. You got to be all in so that you'll be in. Because those who are not in are out. Outside the city are those who are not in. There's no purgatory. There's no place to be prayed out of if someone does a penance for you. There's heaven and then there's this place of darkness. Darkness.
alone and dark.

Ark, not for 10 years. No, no, forever. Pastor, Symbola, come on, what kind of God are you describing? I'm describing you the God that says this is the way it is in his own word. I'm not making up one thing.

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2: God delivered me from eternal captivity when I was a prisoner of war. I was drafted into the German army in 1938 and hoped to serve a year and return home. Instead, I fought from France to Romania and nearly died on the Russian front. I was captured in May of 1943 by the British in Tunisia and was afraid I'd never see my homeland again. Although I was not severely mistreated at first, we all suffered from lack of food and water. Everything was taken from us. All our papers, pictures of my family. The camps were overcrowded. There seemed to be no hope in sight. But God brought hope. I was taken to America, and I met a German pastor who was transferred to the camp in Louisiana. He taught me the scriptures. He spoke of Jesus and said that with him we would never have to fear. Jesus offers eternal life, and nothing, not even death, can take that away. He prayed with me, and I asked Jesus to save me. The same peace that pastor had washed over me that night. Jesus became my rock. Of course, my faith was challenged when our treatment was harsh. I was forced to work in a sugar factory with no food. But then I was transferred north and even able to attend church. I prayed with all my heart that I would see my wife and daughter again. And in 1946, 8 years after I was drafted, I was reunited with my family. God is good. He gave me true freedom while I was still a prisoner of war. I'm Kurt Stepner. If the Son therefore shall make you free, you shall be free indeed.
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Lord. Come on, let's applaud the Lord. It's so good for us to be here. Thank you, Jesus. So good to us, Jesus. Thank you, Lord.

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1: So that piece goes there?
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1: But it doesn't seem to want to fit. Oops.
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1: Daddy and Mama made sure we obeyed their rules, all 8 of us kids. We lived in Florida and they wouldn't let us swim in the canal. When 2 boys who were brothers drowned in the canal, I understood the rule. I was the second oldest in our family and I always had an interest in God. But the church I attended taught laws that couldn't apply to life. I didn't know we were poor until I joined the Air Force. I was a military policeman and decided to stay in for 20 years. I quit going to church, but never learned to drink alcohol and didn't gamble. So when my first base was near Las Vegas, I volunteered for remote assignment to Turkey. Guys drank there too, so I worked out in the gym. A year later, I was sent to a base in South Carolina where I met Mary. We married, had 3 children, and always went to church. After 6 years, we were sent to South Dakota, too cold for Mary, so I volunteered for Turkey again and settled my family back in Sumter. I guarded our weapons storage in Turkey from a 50-foot tower where I saw herds of sheep following their shepherds. I read the Bible for the first time and was drawn to God's love and wisdom. The Gospel of John was compelling. When I returned to Sumter, I received the Lord. I retired from the Air Force and became a correctional officer in the state prison. I lived and quoted scripture to inmates because Jesus set me free. I'm Robert Johnson. If the Son, therefore, shall make you free, ye shall be free indeed.
0: If you would like to be free from the weight of sin by receiving Jesus Christ as Lord and Savior, or maybe you have questions about it, call 1-888-NEED-HIM right now. Free Indeed is a production of Pacific Garden Mission, 1458 South Canal Street, Chicago, Illinois, 60607. 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

federal prosecutors in Boston recently announced that dozens of people were charged in a college admission scandal. The scheme allegedly involved parents paying large sums of money to get their kids into high-profile universities. Bribery is not a legit way to get into college. But of course, there are a number of legal ways to be admitted. That's not the case, however, with heaven. There's only one way to get to heaven, and that's through Jesus Christ, the Son of God. He says in the Bible, "I am the way, the truth, and the life. No one comes to the Father except through me." What that means is you must have a relationship with Jesus in order to be welcomed into heaven when you die. The way that relationship begins is by acknowledging that you need Jesus. You need him to forgive your sins and that you're sorry for your sins. There's no bribe, no shortcut, no cheating that can get you into heaven. It's only through Jesus. We can tell you more at this website, findpeacewithgod.net. We're the Billy Graham Evangelistic Association.

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4: I was filled with hate instilled in me by my father, who abused me horribly. When I was 13, he hit me so hard that I lost two front teeth and had a gaping hole in my upper lip. We lived in Iowa. Dad hauled illegal booze from Minnesota. I was 16 when he used me as a driver on these runs. Dad refused to pay me until other men forced him to give me back pay. I had to leave home after that. I went to Wyoming, where I teamed up with some guys to steal moonshine. In the process, a gunfight erupted, and I shot and killed someone who was shooting at us from a roof. It turned out to be a woman. 2 years later, a bounty hunter caught up with me, and I was tried and sentenced to hang. 2 days before my execution, the governor granted a reprieve for 41 days, and during that time, my sentence was commuted to life. I spent 9 years on lifer's row when my appendix ruptured, and when I recovered, I was allowed to crawl out onto the lawn where I heard a little girl singing Jesus Loves Me. Then someone sent me a Bible. 2 years later, I sat in chapel and prayed, receiving Christ as my Savior. Jesus helped me endure my 19 years in prison before I was moved to the prison farm where I learned many skills. He was with me when I was released 8 years later, helping me resist temptation. And he'll stand beside you, too, if you ask him. I'm Clifford Mann. If the Son, therefore, shall make you free, ye shall be free indeed.
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0: message is that there is an eternal life beyond the grave. Only the outer shell that we call the body dies.
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0: The Bible teaches that there is a literal place called heaven for the Christian and a literal place called hell for the sinner. Where you go depends on only one thing, what you do with Jesus Christ, God's Son. You deserve hell because of your transgression and because you've broken God's moral law. But Christ has suffered hell and judgment in your place on the cross. Now God says, repent of your sin, accept my Son as a substitute, and you will receive forgiveness of sin and a home in eternity.
1: That home in eternity is heaven, and the only way to get there is by surrendering your life to Jesus Christ. 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

At U-Turn Education, we believe spiritual growth should be accessible to everyone. 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

0: 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This morning at the Pentagon,
1: Petty Officer Third Class Christopher L. Burford, United States Navy.
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1: Captain Charles F. Burlingame, III, United States Navy Reserve, retired.
0: And the names of all the victims read at the very hour the airliner slammed into the building back in 2001. Similar observances taking place at Ground Zero in New York and Shanksville, Pennsylvania. President Trump returned to the stage on the second and final night last

0: with more courage and resolve than most of us will ever be asked to show. We love you, Erica.
1: Vice President Vance last night on the stage in Dallas at that GOP convention. Inflation was up in August, thanks mostly to surging gasoline prices.
2: The consumer price index rose 3.4% last month compared with a year ago, the same as in July. But on a monthly basis, inflation accelerated as costs jumped 0.4% from July to August, up from an increase of just 0.1% the previous month. The Federal Reserve is considering whether to lift its short-term interest rate next week, with some officials saying the report could swing them either way.
1: That's correspondent Michael Harrington reporting, and this is SRN News. Who's attending youth group at church these days? Michael Harrington has a report.
2: A new poll released by the Barna Group finds 57% of self-described Christian teenagers have shown up at least once for youth group over the past 3 months. Boys are more likely than girls to be there, 63% to 52%. The poll also indicates that as teens get older, 17 and 18, they're less likely to attend youth group at their church. Barna says the question of whether youth groups are doing a lot to activate adolescents' faith is harder to answer. Michael Harrington reported.
1: A group of former Amazon warehouse employees is suing the company for systematically discriminating against pregnant workers, accusing the company of denying them basic accommodations and penalizing some who took time off for hospital visits. The four women have filed a proposed nationwide class action suit in New York federal court, accusing Amazon of violating the 2022 Pregnant Workers Fairness Act. This is SRN News. Here's Bernie Bennett now with a midday Wall Street Business Report.
3: Inflation was up in August thanks to surging gas prices.
2: The consumer price index rose 3.4% last month compared with a year ago, the same as in July. But on a monthly basis, inflation accelerated as costs jumped 0.4% from July to August, up from an increase of just 0.1% the previous month. The Federal Reserve is considering whether to lift its short-term interest rate next week, with some officials saying the report could swing them either way.
3: Correspondent Michael Harrington reporting. Diesel prices in the U.S. has hit another record, soaring past its $6 gallon mark on an average as Washington's war with Iran disrupts the world's supply of fuel. The nation's average of $6.05 was up from $5.85 last week and $3.70 from this time last year, according to Motor Club AAA. The S&P jumped 1.1%. The Dow Jones average leaped 631 points. For the Wall Street Business Report, Bernie Bennett, Washington.
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6: I was filled with hate instilled in me by my father, who abused me horribly. When I was 13, he hit me so hard that I lost two front teeth and had a gaping hole in my upper lip. We lived in Iowa. Dad hauled illegal booze from Minnesota. I was 16 when he used me as a driver on these runs. Dad refused to pay me until other men forced him to give me back pay. I had to leave home after that. I went to Wyoming, where I teamed up with some guys to steal moonshine. In the process, a gunfight erupted, and I shot and killed someone who was shooting at us from a roof. It turned out to be a woman. 2 years later, a bounty hunter caught up with me, and I was tried and sentenced to hang. 2 days before my execution, the governor granted a reprieve for 41 days, and during that time, my sentence was commuted to life. I spent 9 years on lifer's row when my appendix ruptured, and when I recovered, I was allowed to crawl out onto the lawn where I heard a little girl singing Jesus Loves Me. Then someone sent me a Bible. 2 years later, I sat in chapel and prayed, receiving Christ as my Savior. Jesus helped me endure my 19 years in prison before I was moved to the prison farm where I learned many skills. He was with me when I was released 8 years later, helping me resist temptation. And he'll stand beside you, too, if you ask him. I'm Clifford Mann.

0: If the Son, therefore, shall make you free, ye shall be free indeed.
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1: Have you ever sat with someone who talks and talks and yet somehow never gets to the point? Someone convinced they hold the final word on everything. Job's already endured three friends who said far too much and helped far too little. And now a fourth voice chimes in, burning with things he simply must say. But buried in all his words lies a truth worth waiting for. 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
2: Well, we're still in Job. We're going to be in Job till Jesus comes back. Not at this rate. I'm taking six chapters today, baby. We're going to get through this thing. That's why you call it a long-winded monologue. Job chapter 32 is the place we'll start reading a few of these verses, and then I'll just skip toward 37. Elihu is being introduced to us. He's the fourth friend of Job. Would that we all had friends like that, huh? 32:1, then these three men ceased answering Job, because he was righteous in his own eyes. But the anger of Elihu, the son of Barachel, the Buzite of the family of Ram, burned against Job. His anger burned because he justified himself before God. And his anger burned against his three friends because they had found no answer and yet had condemned Job. Now Elihu had waited to speak to Job because they were years older than he. And when Elihu saw that there was no answer in the mouth of the three men, his anger burned. So Elihu, the son of Barachel, the Buzite, spoke out and said, "I'm young in years and you are old. Therefore I was shy and afraid to tell you what I think. I thought age should speak and increased years should teach wisdom. But it is a spirit in man, and the breath of the Almighty gives him understanding. The abundant in years may not be wise, nor may elders understand justice. So I say, listen to me. I too will tell what I think." Look at verse 18 and smile. "For I am full of words." So let's go to chapter 34. Amazing. 34, "Then Elihu continued and said, 'Hear my words, you wise men, and listen to me, you who know, for the ear tests words as the palate tastes food. Let us choose for ourselves what is right. Let us know among ourselves what is good.'" Verse 7, "What man is like Job, who drinks up derision like water, who goes in company with the workers of iniquity and walks with wicked men? For he has said, 'It profits a man nothing when he is pleased with God.' Therefore, listen to me, you men of understanding. Far be it from God to do wickedness, and from the Almighty to do wrong." Chapter 37. Do you wish you could do that in a sermon? Just jump right to the end and you've come to the end of it. 37:14. "Listen to this, O Job, stand and consider the wonders of God. Do you know how God establishes them and makes the lightning of his cloud to shine? Do you know about the layers of the thick clouds, the wonders of one perfect in knowledge?" Verse 21. "Now men do not see the light, which is bright in the skies, but the wind has passed and cleared them. Out of the north comes golden splendor. Around God is awesome majesty. The Almighty we cannot find him. He is exalted in power, and he will not do violence to justice and abundant righteousness. Therefore, men, fear him. He does not regard any who are wise of heart.
1: 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Chuck titled today's message, Another Long-Winded Monologue.
2: Well, if you ask me, I think it's pretty gutsy for a pastor to put as his sermon title, Another Long-Winded Monologue. You who are visiting with us don't know this, but the rest of us do, that we have monitors, little television monitors out in the hallway wrapped around this worship center, and somebody decided to put my picture on there when the sermon title appears. And I want you to know I don't appreciate all the comments I heard when I... One man said to his wife, long-winded monologue, so what else is new? Teenage kid said to his mother, oh no, not again. In a day of 10 to 15 minute sermonettes, which by the way are for Christianettes, I believe my 40, 50 minute messages are probably a little outdated and tedious at times. Down through the years, people have fussed about long sermons. I was interested in reading a comment made by an older woman years ago when the Welsh preacher John Owen went on and on and on and on. She made the comment that he was so long setting the table in his introduction, she lost her appetite for the meal. Ronald Reagan, the great communicator while president, loved to tell the story of the young country preacher who had never before preached a message. And he came to this country church and he walked in, and to his amazement, there was one rancher present. The place was empty except for this one man sitting about halfway back on the hard bench. And young preacher walked back there and he said, well, what do you think I ought to do? And the rancher said, well, I don't rightly know, son. I'm just a cowpoke. But if I went out in my field and found only one steer, I'd feed it. That's all the young preacher needed to hear. And so he climbed up in the pulpit and he delivered a fiery sermon, and it went on and on and on and on. When he finally ended it, he walked back to the fellow in the pew and he said, well, what'd you think? Well, I don't rightly know, son. But I'll tell you this, if I went out in my field and found I only had one steer, I wouldn't feed him the whole load. Frankly, I'm encouraged that I'm in pretty good company when it comes to long-winded preachers. If you'll turn to Acts 20, you knew I'd find a text for this, didn't you? Acts chapter 20, verse 7. Please take note of a man named Eutychus. Only time he's mentioned in the scriptures, Acts 20, verse 7. On the first day of the week, when we were gathered, Luke's writing, so it includes him, he was there. When we were gathered together to break bread, Paul began talking to them, intending to leave the next day. And he prolonged his message until midnight. I put in the margin of my Bible, bless his heart. There were many lamps in the upper room where we were gathered together, and there was a young man named Eutychus. You know what his name means? It means fortunate. Now keep reading. Eutychus was sitting on the windowsill, sinking into a deep sleep. Isn't that great the way it reads? He's just sinking into deep. I've seen that so many times in my... It's when they start to drool that you have to get worried about them, but... So dear Eutychus is sinking into a deep sleep, and as Paul kept on talking, Eutychus was overcome by sleep and fell down from the third floor and was picked up dead. I love this story. But Paul went down and fell upon him, and after embracing him, he said, "Do not be troubled, for his life is in him." When he had gone back up and had broken the bread and eaten, he talked with them a long while until daybreak, and then left. This dear man, he just couldn't stay with it, and he finally sinks into sleep and falls backwards down three floors. The apostle raises him up. Spurgeon said, "Remember, if we go to sleep during the sermon and die today, there are no apostles to restore us." Oh, be warned. Having said all of that about preaching too long, you'll be relieved to know that the title has nothing to do with my message. It has everything to do with Elihu's long-winded monologue when you turn back to Job chapter 32. On top of Elihu's message to Job are three other friends who have taken far too long to say much too little to Job, who could have taught them all. And then Elihu, on the heels of everyone else, Eliphaz three times, Bildad three times, Zophar twice, and Job answering each one, you'll remember along the way, Elihu has waited, and then finally when he talks, you wonder why, honestly. Six chapters. Are you ready for this? The length of these chapters, longer than 12 other Old Testament books and 17 of the 27 New Testament books or letters. Longer than those. So this is a... He gave him the whole load, I guess we could say. Rather than getting bogged down into needless detail, let's sort of slide our way along with Elihu, with apologies. Here's my take on what he has to say. Let me give you several observations. First, he delivers four speeches, four of them. Two chapters cover the first speech, 32 and 33. The second speech is in 34. Third speech is in 35. Then the fourth speech is in 36 and 37. So 2, 1, 1, 2. Frankly, he's more effective at the beginning and the ending than he is in the middle. It gets a little dull and boring when he goes on and on this subject. Let me say, secondly, his message contains two very fine points. First, God disciplines a person to turn him from the error of his ways. God disciplines a person to turn him or to turn her from the error of their ways. Second, God governs justly. He's fair. And the major theme of all that Elihu has to say is a good theme. God is sovereign. He is not only good all the time, he is in control all the time. Even at times like, God is never shocked, God is never surprised, God is never out of control, and furthermore, God doesn't feel obligated to explain himself. I think if he tried, most of us wouldn't get it anyway, because he is so profound. And I don't mean that as an escape hatch. I really mean it. He is sovereign and he doesn't explain himself, nor should he feel obligated to. Third, neither Job nor his counselors answer Elihu at any point. These chapters run uninterrupted. There's no question and answer. There's no response. There's no dialogue. It's all a monologue. It's a long-winded monologue. Interestingly about Elihu, unlike the others, it says four times at the beginning of his talk that he's angry. In fact, it says that he's burning with anger. Did you catch that when I read that earlier? Verse 2, the anger of Elihu burned. Against Job, his anger burned. Verse 3, his anger burned against his three friends. Verse 5, his anger burned as he spoke. Remember when you've spoken and you were angry? All of us can remember. Almost without exception, we said things we wish we hadn't said. We said more than we wish we would have said. We regret things that fell from our lips, especially if we were burning with anger. It's kind of a momentary out of control verbal condition. And that's Elihu. We're told a little of his background. You can check it for yourself. In verse 2 and verse 6, we're told where he's from and what family he's come from. And we're told he's younger. Did you get that? Verse 6, I am young in years and you are old. Therefore, I was shy and afraid to tell you what I think. Ever been in that situation? Sure, most of us have. You're around those who are wiser, those who have more years on you. And we all have learned over the years that we need to respect those who are older. I think his words speak of intimidation. He's reluctant to speak. He's even, as he says, fearful. But he does make a good comment, because he's listened to those other gray heads. And he says in verse 9, 32:9, the abundant in years may not be wise, nor may elders understand justice. True, huh? In other words, years may cause you to listen closely, but you may not necessarily hear great wisdom just because a person is older. Person can be old and foolish. Person can be much older than you and no less than you in wisdom. So years are no guarantee of wisdom. David Atkinson writes, Elihu is an enigma. He blusters on the stage as an angry young man, full of his own importance, offering to clarify the situation for Job and his friends, angry with the muddle they have got themselves into. In one respect, it's rather like a comic turn, for he manages to spend a lot of time not saying very much. I don't answer out loud, but have you ever been around a person who did that? And you had your hopes up that you were going to really get an insight on something, and you listened, and you keep listening, thinking, okay, he's going to make his point here in just a minute if I'm just willing to wait, or she'll make sense if I just hear her out on this. But they don't. That's Elihu. That's why I like the verse 18 of chapter 32. I'm full of words. He's also full of himself when you get to reading what he has to say. He's younger. He's rash. Let me suggest that he made four very real mistakes when he decided to talk. First, he took too long getting started. You know how we'll say to someone we know real well, like somebody in our family, get to the point. You know how you'll do that? Or what is it you're trying to say? Every person who has ever been an assistant of mine has heard me do that. I'm kind of notorious for, what's the point? Or get to the bottom line. You know, what is it? You want to say that to Elihu, just about six verses into chapter 32. What is it? say it. And then when he does, you go, sorry, I hurried you. Second, he comes across as pompous. He comes across as pompous. How do we come across as pompous? He leaves little room for response. He states his opinion with too much dogmatism. He sees himself as the final authority. He preaches. Let me give you a tip. It's helpful if you just leave the preaching to me. Okay? Let me take the hits. If it's one-on-one or one-on-a-few, don't preach. If it's with your kids, don't preach. If it's with your partner in life, don't preach. If it's with your boss or somebody who works for you, don't preach. Preaching isn't appropriate in small group settings. And he forgets that. The third thing, he states what Job already knew. He brought nothing new out. That's why Job never responds. And fourth mistake, he never acknowledges that he doesn't know for sure. There's something refreshing about someone who has the floor, who's willing to say, I really don't know all that I should know about this. But it's wonderful when you're around someone who has a wealth of knowledge, but you hear them say, I'm not the final word. Let me give you an example of that. A man who meant a great deal to me and means a great deal to me to this day, one of my mentors, is Bruce Waltke. Dr. Waltke is as fine a student of the Hebrew Bible as I have ever been around, ever. It was my privilege to study under him 2 of my 4 years at Dallas Seminary, and it was a splendid experience. I'll remember taking an early course in Hebrew one summer before we began the course that fall, and I remember seeing him sitting on a stool up front, and he would cradle his Old Testament, he would cradle his Kittle Hebrew Bible, and was reading from it and would kind of rock, and sometime he would tear up, he would weep. I tried that, and I wept for other reasons. Looked like a rag rug, sort of, and I was trying to do it. And it's upside down. That's a little problem. I'm having a little fun about this, but he was truly brilliant. And not only knew the text, knew the footnoting, knew the textual apparatus, knew arguments for the interpretation at just every place we turned, it seemed. Well, I was pastoring a church near the seminary at the time, and I was in Proverbs 22, and I was doing something on the family, rearing children, and I came up with an interpretation that was a little bit of a maverick approach to rearing children, but I became increasingly more convinced of it. I thought, I need to run this by Waltke. I mean, I don't want to be out there on the limb and be way, you know, off base, so I made an appointment with him and came as an alumnus back to the school, and he was gracious to see me. Chuck, how are you? Fine, Dr. Waltke. Sit down. What's on your mind? I said, well, I'm doing some work in Proverbs 22. Oh, one of my favorite. So he turns to it in a Hebrew Bible. I'm trying to find in my English. So. And I said, you know, I've done some work in the text, and I want to be sure I'm not off base. And he listened and didn't interrupt, and I spent maybe 15, 20 minutes going over why I was teaching that and where I was going to go with it. And when I looked up, he was like this on his desk looking at me. And he said, I'll never forget this. He said, Chuck, there are no popes in the body of Christ. I'm not the final word on that. Looks fine to me. That's what the Lord's shown you. It's what you got to preach. I'm telling you, I could have flown out of there. It was like, this is crazy. I probably walked out and he goes, oh man. But he didn't. I'll never know. You know, I left and... But I will never forget the comment, there are no popes in the body of Christ. I do not care what authority you are, how long you've studied in the field, how many initials are after your name, what degrees you have earned and worked hard for. You are not the final word. You are still a learner. And the most intelligent are the most teachable.
1: There's freedom in those words, isn't there? You are still a learner. None of us has arrived. None of us holds the final word. And the wisest among us are simply the ones still willing to listen, still willing to grow. Take a moment and sit with that today. Where might God be inviting you to stay teachable? Well, here at Insight for Living, we'd love to help you learn more. In fact, Chuck Swindoll and his team have prepared some wonderful study tools for you. At the top of the list is a book Chuck's written that ties in powerfully with this study on Job. It's called Finding God When the World's on Fire. 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The God who met Job at the lowest points of his life is the same God who is present in yours. 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
1: I want to share with you a message from Psalm 42, and I believe I have an answer for somebody's question this morning. And the question is, why am I so down? Why am I so down? Yes, I know there's somebody who's got that question in their heart. That's why the Lord gave me this word. Father, I thank you, Lord, that you tell us that the entrance of your words gives light, gives life, shows us a clear path forward. I thank you, God, that you send your word to dispel darkness, confusion, improper thinking. Your word indeed is a lamp for our feet and a light for our path. And so may I have the privilege of unlocking your word this morning, and God, subsequently trusting you to unlock every prison in every heart and every mind, and God setting your people free, that we may all together go forward in you. And Lord, we thank you, God, with all of our heart. I thank you for the anointing this day of your Holy Spirit on these words. In Jesus' name, amen. Psalm 42. As the deer, starting at verse 1, pants for the water brooks, so pants my soul for you, O God. My soul thirsts for God, for the living God. When shall I come and appear before God? My tears have been my food day and night, while they continually say to me, where is your God? When I remember these things, I pour out my soul within me. For I used to go with the multitude. I went with them to the house of God with the voice of joy and praise, with the multitude that kept a pilgrim feast. Why are you cast down, O my soul? Why are you disquieted within me? Hope in God, for I shall yet praise him for the help of his countenance. O my God, my soul is cast down within me. Therefore, I will remember you from the land of the Jordan and from the heights of Hermon and from the hill Mizar. Deep calls unto deep at the noise of your waterfalls. All your waves and billows have gone over me. The Lord will command his loving kindness in the daytime, and in the night his song shall be with me, a prayer to the God of my life. I will say to God, my rock, why have you forgotten me? Why do I go mourning because of the oppression of the enemy? As with the breaking of my bones, my enemies reproach me, while they say to me all day long, where is your God? Why are you cast down, O my soul? And why are you disquieted within me? Hope in God, for I shall yet praise him, the help of my countenance and my God. I love the fact, first of all, that the songwriter of this particular worship song, a psalm, I love the honesty in it. And it tells me two things. Number one, God is not offended by honesty. He's not looking for us to play games with him. He's not looking for religious hypocrisy. He's not looking for you and I to have to plaster on some kind of a goofy smile on Sunday morning and come to the house of God and pretend everything is all right if it's not all right. He's not offended by honesty. As a matter of fact, he's so unoffended that he allowed it to be penned and become part of the Holy Writ of Scripture, to teach us, to instruct us, so that we may learn from him, learn something about ourselves, and learn something about God as well. The psalmist is saying, what happened to my former joy? He says, I remember these things in verse 4. I pour out my soul within me. I used to go with the multitude. I went with them to the house of God with the voice of joy and praise, with a multitude that kept a pilgrim feast. It's the type of the new believer. The believer is saying, God, where did my joy go? What happened to me? I remember the days when I would come to your house and it'd have to be a flood or famine to keep me from, and even flood and famine couldn't keep me from your house. And I was, when the doors were open, I was there. And I was a part of prayer. I was a part of praise. And I was so thankful, so grateful. And I just felt your presence everywhere around me and in me. I had so loved your presence, so longed for your presence, and couldn't wait for the doors to open to come to the house of God. Couldn't wait to get up in the morning and open my Bible and maybe spend those few minutes before the busyness of my day would begin. What happened to it? Where did it go? How did I lose this? Why am I so down? And verse 7, he says, deep calls unto deep at the noise of your waterfalls. All your waves and billows have gone over me. I had such deep need in those early years in my life, and I came into your presence, and you began to just pour out of who you are upon me. And I literally was swimming in your presence. But now I hear the noise of the waterfall. May I put it that way? I'm in church this morning, and the praises of your people is like a waterfall. It literally is. It's like a cascading waterfall falling down into a deep ocean or a deep river. And yet, I used to swim in it, but now it seems to be just above me. You ever been like that in the house of God? Everybody's praising, everybody's shouting, and Cheryl's singing about how the faithfulness of God, and you'll never be, and you're raising your hands, but it's like the whole presence of God is a foot above your hands. Your waves and billows used to swallow me, but now they're kind of rolling above my head, a little bit out of my reach. Why is this happening in my life, and why am I so down? Now, I want to speak to you about three possible causes of this. It's not exhaustive, obviously. I'm not going to even talk about physiological reasons why you can be suffering from discouragement. But I want to talk about the three things that God spoke to my heart from this particular psalm, which are just three of several. Number one is that you are receiving an evil report about yourself. It's in your heart. You see, in the days when God was bringing his people out of captivity and into a place of promise, he sent 12 spies into that land. And 10 of them came back, and the 10 who came back said, it is everything that God says it is. It's a land with supernatural provision. It's beyond description. The grapes, there's so much fruit in that land that just one bough of grapes, we cut it down and we had to put it on a beam, literally between two of us, to carry it back to show you. It's amazing, the fruit that's in that land. It's supernatural, the fruit in that land. There's no doubt about it. However, it's not for you. For somebody else, some other time, but not you, not now. The scripture tells us that the 10 spies, they gave the children of Israel an evil report of the land which they had spied out, saying, the land through which we have gone as spies is a land that devours its inhabitants, and all the people whom we saw are men of great stature. There we saw the giants, the descendants of Anak, that came from the giants, and we were like grasshoppers in our own sight, and so we were in their sight. And the end result is the congregation lifted up their voices and cried, and the people wept that night. And there are 10 voices saying, no, you can't go in. No, it doesn't belong to you. There's 2 voices that are speaking, and actually 3. There are 2 men and the voice of God speaking together. Yes, you can go in. Everything I've promised you is yours. It's not by might nor by power, but by my spirit, says the Lord. You will not win this victory by any of your own strategy. You will not win it by your own exuberance. You'll not win it by pressing through the way people climb the corporate ladder in a secular society. You will win it because I have told you it's yours. There's no other reason. I've told you it's yours. And it's so important that you put away those other voices. The voice of your own heart that condemns you. Your own heart that says, who do you think you are to believe for these things? Who do you think you are? You know your failings. You know your struggles. You know your trials. You know what goes on in your mind and all these other things. But the Bible says that even if my own heart condemns me, God is greater than my heart. And add to that, you have the demonic voices coming at you from seemingly every side saying, it's true. The promises of God are true, but not for you. Not for you because you're too weak. Not for you because God has found some inexplicable flaw in your life, and because of it, he's not able to take you in. Not for you because you have no education. You don't come from a good home. You don't have a background. Not for you because of what you did in your past before you came to Christ, etc., etc., etc. But I remind you this morning that the devil himself is a liar, and he's the father of all lies. Let me suggest to you one thing. He wouldn't tell you these things if they were true. He can only lie. He can't speak truth when he opens his mouth. He can only lie. And the fact that he goes out of his way to tell you, and every devil of hell goes out of their way to tell you, you will never become what God has intended you to be, is because you will become what God has intended you to be. When you step over that line, you open this book and say, God, not by might, not by power, but by your spirit, oh God, I will become everything that you have promised that I will be. I believe this book, Lord. I believe that when you died and were raised again from the dead, that you took captivity captive and gave gifts unto men. And that includes me. You gave gifts unto me. You gave me abilities, Lord, to do things that I could never hope to do in my own strength. You gave me power to go where I could never hope to go by my own ingenuity. And you gave me a calling by which you choose to glorify your own name through this earthly physical vessel. And so I choose today to believe the report of the Lord. I choose to believe God's report. Another cause of spiritual despair in a follower of Christ is because you've been drifting. You came in with youthful exuberance, may I put it that way? It was untested, it was untried, and thank God, he lets us go through these seasons. When we first come to Christ, he lets us, you know, half of what we're doing is wrong, but he lets us experience his joy anyway. And we come in and we can dance and we can sing, and just like little children, there's a time to correct and there's a time not to correct. There's a time when they're too young to say too much, but then there's a time when they start to get just a little bit older. In verse 4, he says, I remember these things. I remember when you would appear before me. I remember, God, these times when I would come into your presence and you would literally swallow me in your presence. It was amazing. You were pouring out into my life. I remember these things. I pour out my soul within me. Now here's the clue in verse 4. For I used to go with the multitude. I went with them to the house of God with the voice of joy and praise, with a multitude that kept a pilgrim feast. I used to go. That's so many people's testimony now in the body of Christ. I used to go. I used to be. I used to have. I used to love. Everything becomes I used to do something. And just like Solomon, former king of Israel, he's given a task on the earth. The manifested glory of God and a place of prayer and worship is given to him to maintain. In order to maintain that place, he's given giftings of God, like you and I are, which are not of himself, they're of God. He's given a wisdom that the Bible says that no man before or since, apart from Christ, obviously, has ever had wisdom like Solomon had. And the whole reason this was given to him was to glorify God on the earth, to see God glorified. He was given this ability so that God himself could answer prayer and be glorified. And he started his ministry as it is in simplicity. He started in personal prayer at night. And in that time of personal prayer, God would appear to him. Twice, as a matter of fact, God appeared to him and said, ask of me what you would have and I'll give it to you. He could have asked for anything and God would have given it to him. He asked him, of course, for wisdom. He said, God, I'm young and I don't know how to come in and go out among your people. Please give me wisdom. And it so pleased the Lord that he had not asked for the life of his enemies or such like, that he gave him wisdom and riches in abundance and in honor. He gave him more than he could even hope for or ask for. Kings came from all over the earth. They brought presents to him and he had thrones of ivory. It just couldn't get any better, the presence of God that was emanating through his life. When they dedicated the temple that God gave him the wisdom to build, he had a scaffold built and he knelt on the scaffold and raised his hands to heaven and prayed that God would be glorified in the earth by answering prayer when strangers and foreigners and people, even the people of God, when they were overwhelmed, would come into his presence, that God would be glorified by answering their prayer. God was so pleased with this man Solomon that his presence came down into that temple so powerfully that everyone was on their faces. People couldn't stand. Even the priesthood couldn't stand and minister because the glory of the Lord had filled the temple. Could you imagine having a ministry like that? Deep calleth unto deep. Solomon could obviously, I remember when your waves and your billows rolled over me. Can you imagine being in that temple in the presence of God? I remember when I was young once going to a church that was in revival in Canada, and I remember that they started the service. People were trying to get into that building. They were coming by busloads. The presence of the Lord had come into that sanctuary. And I remember the person who was moderating the service got up and he said, "Please, everyone stand." And the whole sanctuary stood, and all of us immediately fell on our knees and began weeping. The presence of God was in the sanctuary. Oh, I remember those days. Amazing. I was young in the Lord. I'd never experienced anything like that in my whole life. Then suddenly, Solomon, he just got bored. He got bored with familiarity. It's part of the struggle of humanity, of all of us. It's why people get bored with their marriages. They get bored with their jobs. They get bored with driving the same route into work every day. We have a tendency to get bored. And we want to do something new. And that's exactly what happened to Solomon. It's almost unthinkable that this man, with all of this calling on his life, he just began to drift. And it's easy to drift. Matter of fact, it can happen so gradually, you're not even aware it's happening. Until one day, God just seems to be so far away. And you come into a service like this, a sanctuary like this, and the worship is so familiar, but you can't seem to touch it. It's just a little bit above your hands. It's above your heart. It's above your head. And you're wondering, God, why? Why? The reality is, he's created a thirst in you to draw you back again. That's why. Don't forget, the psalmist begins by saying, "As the deer pants for the water brook, so my soul pants for you, O God. My soul thirsts for God, for the living God. When shall I come and appear before God?" In other words, God, when will you come to me again? I don't want to end up like Solomon. At the end of his life, he said, all is vanity and vexation of spirit. Matter of fact, in Ecclesiastes chapter 2, he said, "Therefore I turned my heart and I despaired." Verse 17, he says, "I hated life." Verse 18, he says, "I hated all my labor." You imagine starting out the way Solomon did and ending up hating life, hating your labor, hating everything that your hand has done, and realizing everything apart from God is empty, no matter how much it seems to be appealing at the time. What a tragedy when Solomon left the house of God and he didn't come back. But thank God you are here today. You are here. You have an up. He was supposed to be the wisest man that ever lived, but I'm telling you, you're smarter than him today because you were here and he never came back. And the third reason is that the Lord is calling you to something which you have been unwilling to consider. Sometimes, I've had it happen in my life more than once, suddenly it seems like the hand of God just lifts from you for a moment. And he's so out of reach. And because we wouldn't consider him otherwise. He's trying to speak and we're not listening. And so he creates this moment in our heart where we're out of exasperation. God, where are you? What are you doing? What's happening to me? And we look at that verse and it says, deep calls unto deep. Now we look at it in a different context. It's the deep need of God, may I put it that way, calls out to the deep resource he's planted inside of you. It's God calling out to God, in a sense, because you have the Holy Spirit inside of your physical temple, your body. And God is calling out that you might rise up and glorify him in a way that you've not yet considered. You've pushed it away. He's been calling you to something that you're not willing to consider. This has been the story of my life, has been God calling me to do things that I'm never qualified to do. He's taken me to countries and places that I've not been qualified.

And I want you to go through it. And don't ask any questions. Just, you'll know it's me. Just go through the door I set before you. Don't worry about how you're going to get there. Don't worry about how you're going to win the battle. Don't worry about the resources. Everything that you need will be given you on this journey. You don't have to worry about it. For many here today, for many in our generation, your zeal was once youthful. But now he's calling you and I to a place of maturity, not because we get a tingly feeling in the presence of God, but we follow him because we know it's the right thing to do. There's a point. I mean, it's nice. If my little grandchildren were here, they'd come running on the platform today, Papa, Papa. They put up their hands and I pick them up. And it's so cute. But if they were 20 years old, it's not cute anymore. I remember I went to a service one time of a men's meeting, and they were all running around. They're all my age, running around going, Daddy, Daddy. I remember standing there thinking, good grief, man. Grow up. Grow up. You're called to be a son or daughter. You're called to be co-rulers with Christ. We're called to rule and reign with him. There's a point where childhood has to be put away. And we start serving God because we know it's the right thing to do. Not because we're coming in looking for some tingly feeling in his presence. Not because we need to be coddled one more time. Bounced up and down in the air so we get to call him Daddy. Great for those moments when you first came to Christ. Thank God for those moments. But there's a point of maturity where that goes away. Now our joy comes from entering into the work of Christ, which is the saving of the lost. It's becoming sons and daughters of the kingdom of God. Not just that first felt joy of salvation, but our joy will now come when we rejoice with the angels over every soul that repents and comes to the saving knowledge of Jesus Christ. It's that transition in the Christian life where we stop living for just ourselves and we start living for the benefit of others. That's what we teach at our Bible school, by the way. That's where the lasting presence of God is found in a Christian's life. We look away from ourselves. We look away from the mirror. We stop coming into the house of God just to say, what's in this for me today? We get rid of the consumer mentality that seems to want to permeate this generation. And we say, Lord God, I want to be involved in your work. Give me the giftings and the callings, the ability. Give me wisdom to win the lost. Give me a heart for those that are unlovable. My God, make me a son, make me a daughter in your kingdom, and let my joy come from your work. The joy of winning someone to Christ, the joy of discipling them in Christ, the joy of rolling up our sleeves and getting involved in the work of God. That's where, at a certain point, a transition has to be made in the house of God. Or we just draw back, or we just say, God, where did you go? Why is my joy gone? And the Lord says, I want to give you a deeper joy than you've ever known before. I want you to know the joy of the Father when he covered his prodigal son and he empowered him and he put shoes on his feet and he struck up the band and killed the golden calf and began to dance before the whole of his house. I want you to know a joy that's deeper than just coming into the house and saying, Daddy, what's new for me today? What new present do you have for me today? I want you to know the joy of being a son or a daughter of God. Hallelujah. Why are you cast down, O my soul? Verse 11 of Psalm 42. Why are you disquieted within me? Hope in God, for I shall yet praise him, the help of my countenance and my God. I will. The psalmist has a determination in his or her heart to say, God, I will praise you again. I'm not staying in this place. I'm done with this. I'm done with this dryness. I'm done with just being thirsty and never having anything to drink. I'm done with this. I'm done with the voices that keep saying, where is your God? I'm going to show you, devil, where my God is. Hallelujah to the Lamb of God.
And my testimony is no longer going to be, I used to go with the multitude. I'm getting back on the bus and I'm going back to the house of God. I'm going to get involved.

involved in the work of God. And I'm going to pray and I'm going to believe and I'm going to speak and I'm going to teach and publish and defend the gospel of Jesus Christ. Praise be to God. Praise be to God. That's the cry of the heart that will get the victory. I see so many people over the years, they come in like a wave as it is just rushing onto the shore, so glad of their salvation, so glad of the moment, so glad of the presence of God, so glad of feeling forgiven. But you see, a wave will rush in on the beach and then it will go back into the ocean again. And the only water that actually stays on the shore is the water quite often that's on the feet of somebody who's standing there. And when you and I rush into the house of God, it's Jesus Christ who's standing there waiting for us. And those who simply just by faith, just lay hold of him, say, God, I may not fully understand it all. And my thinking might not be clear even in what it means to be a Christian, but oh, Jesus, I'm not going to let you go. I'm not going to let my joys just erode and go back or sink in the sand or go back in the ocean. For God, you said you came to give me life and to give it to me more abundantly. Isn't that what you said, Jesus? And so I'm just thirsty. You stood up on the day of the feast and said, if anyone is still thirsty, let him come unto me and drink. You said, he who believes on me, out of his inward parts will flow rivers of living water. And so God, I'm not content just to be thirsty. As a son or daughter of God, I'm going to praise you again. I'm going to praise you again, but for a deeper reason than I've ever known. Thank you, Father, for bringing your word this day for somebody here.

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2: I grew up during a difficult time in our country, but learned valuable lessons because of it. During the Great Depression, my father taught us the value of hard work. Two of my brothers and I worked our way through college with the help of our other brother, Warren. The two became doctors and I became a lawyer. During college years, I served as a lieutenant in World War II and was injured. After my release from the hospital, I went to Harvard to complete my degree. Although racial discrimination was still very prevalent, I became the first black lawyer in Fresno, California. Heavily involved in civil rights and public service, I hoped to make a difference. My father had warned me of the danger of secular philosophies, but I didn't think he really understood until I saw some of the effects firsthand. As a civil rights activist, I saw whites and blacks full of hatred and bitterness. They were oblivious to the fact that their hatred was destroying them. Bigotry and racism from any race is sin, and the only cure for sin is Jesus Christ. After I became the first black judge in Fresno in 1976, I offered over 200 offenders the option of probation. The condition was to attend any place of worship for a period of time. Only 5 either violated the terms or were ever convicted of a crime again. God proved that punitive actions will never be as effective as the redemptive plan of God in a man's heart, and I'm grateful for the redemptive plan He had for me. I'm Hugh Goodwin. If the Son therefore shall make you free, ye shall be free indeed.
1: If you would like to be free from the weight of sin by receiving Jesus Christ as Lord and Savior, or maybe you have questions about it, call 1-888-NEED-HIM right now. 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

0: Sam spoke, huge crowds would often come to hear him. But in reality, he wasn't speaking to the masses. The message he shared was a very personal one.
1: The Bible teaches that God loves you as an individual. You're not just a person lost in a crowd here tonight. You are an individual before God.
0: That's right. Even though there are close to 8 billion people on the planet, you are not a number in God's eyes. He sees you and he knows you.
1: We're individuals, and you're standing or sitting before God tonight as an individual, not just someone lost in the crowd. He sees you as though you were the only person living tonight.
0: You can know the God of the universe who loves you. It starts with a personal relationship with Jesus Christ. Someone's ready to talk with you about this right now at 888-388-2683. That's 888-388-2683. We're the Billy Graham Evangelistic Association.

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1: I have few memories of my childhood, except crying for my mother who left home for another man. Sexual abuse during those years left me unable to sleep at night. I discovered alcohol. Searching for love, I quickly became promiscuous as I drifted into drugs, marijuana, then speed, cocaine, and heroin. I began selling my body. Depression overwhelmed me, and I attempted suicide, but failed. At 24, I married a man who asked me to follow his religion, a guru who claimed to be Christ. I couldn't do that, so the marriage ended after 5 years. Once again, I tried suicide by gas that would have killed my two little girls. Fortunately, I failed, and I went into alcohol rehab and counseling. As counseling uncovered the shameful things that had been done to me as a child, I kept trying suicide. Over time, Christian friends talked to me about Jesus and the Bible, encouraging me to listen to Unshackled, stories much like my own. But even after I prayed for salvation, I battled alcohol, depression, and drugs. A persistent pastor encouraged me, prayed for me, and kept reaching out to me with the love and truth that he which hath begun a good work in you will perform it until the day of Jesus Christ. And it's true. Once you invite Christ into your heart and life, he will teach you and help you and strengthen you. And he will set you free, as he did me. I'm Sherry Dell. If the Son, therefore, shall make you free, you shall be free indeed.
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1: Let us run with endurance the race that is set before us, looking to Jesus, the founder and perfecter of our faith. Genuine authority flows from within, no matter who you are. Jesus Christ had the kind of authority we feel even today, 2,000 years down the road. How can he still command such devotion? Stay with us. From the Moody Church in Chicago, this is Running to Win with Dr. Erwin Lutzer, whose clear teaching helps us make it across the finish line. Pastor Lutzer, it's one thing to tell the truth. It's quite another to claim to be the truth.
2: And you know, Dave, because Jesus Christ claimed to be the truth and gave evidence that he was the truth, he is the only qualified Savior. Very quickly, I want to tell all of our listeners a story that changed the trajectory of the life of Dwight L. Moody. He began a Sunday school here in the city of Chicago, and there was a teacher who was going back east because he was dying. The teacher said, "I have girls in my class and none of them is converted." So Moody said, "Let's visit each of them independently this coming week." Well, that's what they did. They led these girls to Christ. Now here's what happened. On Sunday evening, they knelt to say goodbye to this teacher. The teacher prayed. Moody prayed. Moody's about to get up off of his knees. And then one of these girls begins to pray. And then the next one prayed. And then the next one, all around in a circle. And D.L. Moody said this, "After that, money could never tempt me again." Well, that's just one of the stories about Dwight L. Moody that you need to know about. It will increase your faith. And it's in the book Marx and Moody, Two Contemporaries, Two Gospels, Two Tombstones, and One Choice. I hope that you have a pen or pencil handy, because here's our contact info. Go to rtwofferer.com. That's rtwofferer.com, or call us at 1-888-218-9337. Now, because I believe that this book will be such a great inspiration to you, will help you to understand the culture, understand the contrast of the gospel, I'm going to be giving you that contact info again at the end of this message. For now, let us listen.
3: Next, Jesus Christ says, "I am the truth." Lessing, to whom I introduced you very briefly in the last message, great German dramatist, lived in the 1700s, said on one occasion, "If God were to offer me eternal truth on his right hand and the eternal quest for truth on his left, I would take the left hand, even if that meant that I should never attain the truth, because the fun is in the journey." Lessing was a brilliant fool. Brilliant fool. You see, number one, if he did not have any truth, he would not even know what he was searching for. He wouldn't recognize it after he found it, because after all, he has not got any truth in that left hand. And furthermore, it is important to know the truth about poison, the truth about a faulty parachute. And if it is important for us to know the truth about these matters, how important it is that we might know the truth about eternity. What Lessing did not understand, though he was brought up in the home of a very pious Lutheran father, what he didn't understand was that his eternal destiny depended on whether or not he knew the truth and what he did with the truth that he knew. Jesus said, "I am the truth. I'm not just a way shower. I am the truth." This means, of course, reliability. He does not mislead us. It means consistency, the consistency of his own life with what he taught, his own sinlessness, which we considered in a previous message. It means universality. It means truth for everybody. It's very important for you to realize that when you are talking to somebody and they say, "I'm into Buddhism and you're into Christianity and we all have to do what is right for us or what is true for us," you have to point out, as was previously mentioned, that everybody is entitled to his own opinion, but nobody is entitled to his own truth. Truth has universality.
4: And Jesus said, I am the truth, and all speculations end when he walks onto the stage. He says, I am the life. I am the life. Physical life? Yes, as creator. For by him were all things created, both which are in heaven and which are on earth, whether they be thrones or dominions or principalities or powers, all things created by him and for him. And by him all things are upheld. They consist. But also the author of spiritual life. I give unto them eternal life. I am come that they might have a life and that they might have it more abundantly. That has to do with a certain quality of life that lasts forever for those who place personal faith in Christ. Is it any wonder that the rest of the statement says, no man comes to the Father but through me. Jesus takes that gate and he makes it narrow. And behind that narrow gate, there is a narrow pathway that leads to the very heart of God, and there is no other path, no other option out there, no other alternative. You say, yes, but we're living in a society that is trying to uproot that gate and to make it broad. Well, there is a broad way. Jesus said that on the Sermon on the Mount, that leads to destruction. And many people think it is the way labeled to heaven, and it is the way labeled to hell. Because Christ said, no man comes except through me. What are the implications of this? Oh, very important implications. The first of which is the fact that Jesus Christ is the final and most complete revelation from God, period. You know, at the Parliament of World Religions and elsewhere in your witnessing, you know, people say, well, I think that Jesus was one stage in the evolutionary development of religion. I mean, after all, there is Muhammad, and it's true that he contradicted Christ at every point, but he is a more recent revelation. And then there is Baha'u'llah, who was born in Persia in 1817 and was the founder of the Baha'i faith. And the Baha'i faith wants to encompass all the different religions. And the Baha'i faith teaches that there was information that was needed when the human race was a child, and then more information when it was a teenager. And now the human race is an adult. And Jesus is one stage in that evolutionary process. Let me give you two reasons why that is illogical and wrong. The first reason is because the fact that Baha'u'llah contradicted Jesus Christ at every point. There is no way that Jesus could have been part of the evolutionary spiral, because Baha'u'llah has a faith that is totally contradictory to what preceded it. There is no unity. There is no evolutionary thread. For example, Baha'u'llah believed in the perfection of human nature. The fact that all that we have to do is to reach within and see all the goodness that is laden within us. Well, my friend, have you noticed all the goodness in your heart recently? Jesus said that from within the heart proceed evil thoughts, adultery, fornication, thefts, covetousness, wickedness. All these things proceed from the heart. Baha'u'llah believed that we should believe doctrines without discrimination. He was opposed to those who were seeking truth and insisted on doctrinal accuracy. Yet Jesus said in the 10th chapter of John, he says, I am the door. And he says, all that ever came before me were thieves and robbers. That does not sound as if Jesus was as inclusive as people make him out to be. Baha'u'llah believed in that evolutionary view of religion. And Jesus Christ said of himself, I am the Alpha and the Omega, the first letter of the Greek alphabet and the last letter of the Greek alphabet. Encyclopedia Britannica has something like 30 volumes with all this information, but they use only 26 letters to put it together. And everything that we need to know about God and everything that we need to know about our relationship with Him is bound up in Jesus, who is Alpha and the Omega, the first and the last, the beginning and the end. There is no evolutionary view of religion. And then He also taught the ability of man and the fact that there was the condemnation for those who sought the truth. That is, Baha'u'llah taught those things. And if there's any way that you recognize the doctrine of Antichrist, there is always one similarity, and that is this utopian idea that what we need to do is to get together, unify all the religions of the world, bring them together under the same umbrella, and then why indeed we'll solve the problems of world hunger and greed and war, and we will live happily ever after. What a different picture Jesus painted. He said that near the end that there would be wars and rumors of wars. He says nation shall rise up against nation. Kingdom shall rise up against kingdom. He says that people will be betraying one another. And he says many false Christs will arise and do great signs and wonders and shall deceive many. And rather than ending in sweetness and light, there will be a judgment from God with the personal return of Jesus Christ to the Mount of Olives to establish the kingdom and to end existence as it is now constituted. What a different picture. So that's one of the reasons why there's no such thing as the evolutionary view of religion. You cannot class Jesus as one step in the evolutionary process. But there's another reason, and that is this. Do you really mean to tell me? Do you really mean to tell me that there's another prophet that has now arisen who knows God better than Christ? Who was God? And you're telling me that he knows more than Jesus? You're telling me that there's someone who has better insights into the divine and his relationship to the world than Jesus Christ, who claimed deity and oneness with his Father, and now somebody has arisen with a brand new insight. That's what you want me to believe? At the Parliament, I spoke to someone of the Baha'i faith, and they said, you know that children need this much truth, and teenagers need truth, and then there are adults, and Baha'u'llah is the man for the final evolutionary stage of religion. I said, I want you to know today that I don't believe that God speaks through prophets like Baha'u'llah. And the person said to me, he says, well, do you mean to say that you think God can't speak? And I looked them in the eye very lovingly, remember. And I said, you know, the issue isn't whether God speaks. He can speak whenever he wishes to, but I don't believe that he would, because after the sun comes out, there is no need for another star. All stars fade into oblivion. The sun has come. And now you want me to believe that somehow there's a star out there that we need for light. You know, we live in a day and age when people say, you know, you have to get beyond Christianity to something really deep. Parliament of World Religions. People said, you know, Christianity was good. It was what I needed to introduce me to the world of spirit, to the world of religion. One person said it's like a boat. You take the boat to the other side of the lake, but once you get to the other side of the lake and you get into all this lovely new territory, you don't need the boat anymore. You just transcend Christianity. That's nonsense. Listen, when you transcend and go beyond rationality, you come to insanity. When you transcend or go beyond love, you come to lust. And when you transcend Christ, you end in error. There is no beyond. Furthermore, people who actually think that they are going beyond Christianity and building on it should recognize that logically they are leaving it. They are leaving it because it cannot be combined, it cannot be reconciled, it cannot be a part of a process. Christ stands alone, and all other religions and teachers fade into oblivion in his glorious presence. So those are the implications. There are others, of course. The implication is, of course, that we can actually evaluate other religions now because we have a fixed reference point. In our witnessing, we can always point people to Jesus Christ. A long time ago, I told you this story about me being on a plane and sitting next to a man who seemed to think that he knew a lot about religion. And he said to me, you know, I think that all that we need to do is to do the best we can, and that's all we need to get into heaven. And some of you will remember that I said, well, you know, if that is really true, we need to get that message out. I said, I write books, and we should write a book about it so that people get the message. We're on radio. We should preach it to as many people as we possibly can to spread the word. I mean, This is eternal truth now. This actually establishes how a person can be right with God. You just do the best you can. He was getting pretty excited about the project. Until I said to him, but there is, you know, one thing I do need to ask before we go that far, and that is, how do you know? How do you know? And he said to me, well, it's just my opinion. And I remember I took my pen, which I had like this, and kind of flipped it like that and said, your opinion. Wow. Opinions are a dime a dozen. Get 12 people together and you have 15 opinions. Your opinion. You see, we can't get this message out unless you can actually claim and verify that you have received it from God. Because only God can know who's going to get into heaven and how we have to prepare for heaven. And you're claiming to have an inside track on knowledge that could belong only to the Almighty. Oh, he said to me, well, what about your opinion? You know, is it any better? I said, no, of course it's no better. But I said, that's why we need to go to the opinion of someone who is qualified to speak for God and on his behalf, and that is Christ. Christ. Who comes in the midst of all these different opinions and says, before Abraham was, I am, and he who believes on me has eternal life.

0: or thirst. Hitler made outstanding claims for the rule of Germany and the beginning of a thousand-year Reich, a thousand-year rule. And yet he never said, "He that believeth on the Son hath everlasting life, and he that believeth not the Son shall not see life, but the wrath of God abides on him." He never said that. Freud thought psychotherapy would actually heal the ills of the world. Can you imagine that? He actually thought that psychotherapy would heal the ills of the world, and yet he never said, "Peace I leave with you. My peace I give unto you, not as the world gives, give I unto you. Let not your heart be troubled, neither let it be afraid." There are New Age gurus who think that we are going to be recycled, that we're going to be part of this karma process, reincarnation. And they've made some wonderful claims about what it's like to come up on the other side somewhere. Yet they never said, "I am the resurrection and the life. He who believes in me, though he were dead, yet shall he live. And whosoever liveth and believeth on me shall never die." Now, what are you going to do with him? What are you going to do with him when your eternal destiny is determined by your relationship with him? And you will not be able to avoid him, because he says that all judgment is committed unto the Son. Every single person listening to this message, personally someday being confronted by Christ, either as judge or Savior, because he is King of Kings and Lord of Lords, and beside him there is no other. Ingmar Bergman could not hear the whisper of Christ from that picture in the cathedral. But if he had taken his Bible and opened it, he would have listened to Christ's megaphone, the megaphone of God, shouting to all the earth, "This is my beloved Son, listen to him." And Jesus answered, as he did frequently, "He who has an ear, let him hear. God has spoken. God has spoken. Blessed are those who listen and respond." Let us pray. Our Father, we know that there are many options out there. And we think of events such as the Parliament of World Religions, which was wholly inundated by religions who demeaned Christ in every session, either by ignoring him or classifying him along with everybody else. We know that you were insulted. But we also know, Father, that the day is going to come when all the truth is going to be revealed, and not one single doubt will remain in the mind of any human being in the universe, that Christ is Lord, King, God, and that no man can come to the Father but through him. Thank you. Give us the boldness and the courage to be able to share with men and women a Savior who's qualified to save. Now, before I close this prayer, what is your relationship to Christ? Those of you who pride yourself in your skepticism and whose skeptical pride stands in the way of receiving him as Savior, what are you going to tell him? That the issue wasn't clear, that he didn't speak clearly enough, his credentials were questionable? What will your excuse be? At this moment, reach out to him, embrace him as your Savior, and if you know him, would you worship him? You talk to him now, because he's listening. Hear our prayer, O Lord. For we are needy, our hearts are blinded, except that you grant us light. Thank you that in your mercy you have saved many of us, and we pray for those who have not yet been confronted by Christ and changed by him. Grant them the grace to let him do that in their lives today. In Jesus' name, amen.
1: 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There may be many other needs in your life, but the forgiveness of your sins

0: sins, the acceptance by God the Father, is the most important gift that you could possibly receive, and it's received by repentance and faith in all that Jesus did for us. D.L. Moody founded the Moody Church and the Moody Bible Institute. He was a man who looked around and he saw need everywhere. And don't ever get the impression that all that he was interested in was the salvation of souls. He helped begin orphanages. He began schools. He worked with the poor in the city of Chicago and inspired others to do the same in their cities. His impact socially was enormous. Karl Marx looked at the same world, the same injustices, and had an entirely different idea as to how it could be fixed. 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
2: I always felt like a misfit, especially after my parents divorced when I was 10. They got back together a year later, and Mom began taking us to church. I was saved at 14. I loved the Lord, witnessed at school, and wanted to be a missionary. I started college working part-time. The summer I was 19, a tent evangelism group passed through, and I loved their ministry. Mom urged me to join them, so I did. I had never been more than 100 miles from home, but we traveled the country, street preaching and sharing the gospel. Then our team traveled through Europe with the gospel, going as far as India by driving through Greece and Turkey. Mitch was part of the team, and I fell in love with him. We married, and I was told I could never have children, but believers prayed for us. I had several miscarriages. We were helping Afghan refugees in Pakistan when I got pregnant again. Our daughter was born prematurely at 26 weeks and lived for 3 hours. I was devastated. We returned home where I had two more miscarriages before God gave us another daughter. We never went back overseas. Instead, God has made us missionaries in our own hometown in Illinois, where we operate a thrift store. All the profits go to missions, crisis pregnancy centers, and food pantries. I share the gospel and God brings the increase. His plan for my life has been so good. I'm Linda Kropp. If the Son therefore shall make you free, ye shall be free indeed.
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0: watched on TV the painter Bob Ross, you've heard often the phrase, happy little accident. Too many people think they are an accident. Not so. Billy Graham knew that as far as God was concerned, no one is an accident.
1: I don't believe we're here by accident. I don't believe anybody's here by accident. I believe you're here in the providence of God so that today may be the only time and the last time that you will ever have an opportunity to find God's forgiveness and God's love and God's mercy.
0: And why is that?
1: You're made in the image of God. You're made for fellowship with God. And if you really don't know God in your heart, you're lonely. God loves you, and He loves you as though you're the only person in the whole world.
0: 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Merry Christmas from the Billy Graham Evangelistic Association.

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1: In the seventh grade, I was stricken with encephalitis and remained in a coma for 2.5 months. No one expected me to live. Doctors removed a piece of my skull, and I slowly recovered, but had a lingering fear of death. Years later, I chose a college that I thought was Christian, but the chaplain espoused a belief that we could love God and do as we pleased. A student named Skip, who had served in Vietnam, disagreed, insisting that a Christian is one who has had a change of heart, and then from then on is obedient to God. One of the faculty members ridiculed the Bible, and Skip argued effectively, defending God's ability to suspend his own laws if he chose to do so. Listening to him explain that each person had to be born again, I fought a battle with pride. But Christ won the battle, and I confessed my need for him. Skip left college shortly after that. I thought I was the only one who knew Jesus until I heard about a Christ-centered group on campus. Through them, I learned to be as outspoken as Skip had been. But I've also learned that the believer doesn't have to defend the gospel. He only has to present it. We don't have to defend Christ. He is our defender. He saved me from my sins and gave me the peace that passes all understanding. He gave meaning to my life and destroyed the fear of death that I had after my bout with encephalitis. You too can have this new eternal life. I'm Mark Gossel. If the Son therefore shall make you free, you shall be free indeed.
0: If you would like to be free from the weight of sin by receiving Jesus Christ as Lord and Savior, or maybe you have questions about it, call 1-888-NEED-HIM right now. 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
2: Early on, I developed a self-centered attitude about life. I hit my teens during the Depression, and our family was on relief, so I dropped out of school to work on farms. I had found an old family Bible in my uncle's attic and took it, carrying it around with me. At 17, I took the road with my stolen Bible that I tried to read occasionally but never understood. I hopped freight trains or hitchhiked and survived 4 car crashes without serious harm. But I also met some kind people who bought meals for me and put me up for the night. I was 18 when a friend of mine invited me to a gospel mission. At a prayer meeting the next night, a woman recognized me, a woman who had visited me in the hospital when I was a child and had been praying for me ever since. I didn't believe it when she said God brought me to the mission that night, but after she explained salvation, how Christ died for our sins to give us eternal life, and after I prayed to receive him as my Lord and Savior, I knew she was right. No wonder I had carried the Bible everywhere I went. I served in the infantry during World War II, but didn't grow much as a Christian. Back home, I began attending church and finally surrendered my life completely to Christ. Nothing compares with following him full time, full throttle. He really makes it worth your while. I'm Fred Romer, and the Lord gave me a wife and 4 children and a ministry sharing his love with others. I gladly proclaim the good news. If the Son, therefore, shall make you free, you shall be free indeed.
1: If you would like to be free from the weight of sin by receiving Jesus Christ as Lord and Savior, or maybe you have questions about it, call 1-888-NEED-HIM right now. 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

0: Billy Graham speaking about sin.
1: Sin is a sedative. You know, sin is at first exciting, then it's boring. Then after a while, you lose your conscience and sensitivity to sin, and your conscience becomes dead.
0: And the only way to give life to a dead conscience is to surrender your heart to God's Son, Jesus Christ.
1: Jesus Christ is a disturber. He comes in to disturb. You can't be the same again when you've met Jesus. You're different. Old things pass away and everything becomes new, the Bible says. You've got to come in repentance. You've got to say, Lord, I've sinned. I've disobeyed you. I've rebelled against you. Lord, I come by faith to receive your Son, Jesus Christ, into my heart.
0: You can make that decision to receive Jesus right now. Just go to findpeacewithgod.net from the Billy Graham Evangelistic Association.

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1: I was a teenager when I started rebelling against my family's religious views. No television, only Christian radio. Prayer on our knees in the morning and Bible study every night after dinner. I was very afraid of death and facing God, yet I began to doubt God's existence. We lived on a farm with chores for all eight of us siblings. My parents even adopted my brother's friend, who changed dramatically when he chose to follow Christ. How come I wasn't saved? I couldn't even look people in the eye. I felt so ashamed of my sinful thoughts. As we prepared to go to revival one night, I fumed with resentment and then fell backwards down the stairwell, where I had a grand mal seizure. During that blackout, I knew God was real and I was lost without Him. Yet I expected God to save me without my involvement. Doctors put me on anti-seizure meds that made me groggy. 2 years later, I understood that Christ gave His life for me, for my sins, and my shame, fear, and rebellion ended. My blackouts didn't end, but I married Julie when I was 28. I was 35 when I had brain surgery after an x-ray revealed a mass on my brain. I had arteriovenous malformation, a tangled mass of arteries and veins. Surgery corrected the problem and my blackouts ended. I got a college degree, and I share my testimony now because Jesus set me free. I'm Mark Chappelle. If the Son therefore shall make you free, ye shall be free indeed.
0: If you would like to be free from the weight of sin by receiving Jesus Christ as Lord and Savior, or maybe you have questions about it, call 1-888-NEED-HIM right now. Free Indeed is a production of Pacific Garden Mission, 1458 South Canal Street, Chicago, Illinois, 60607. 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
0: The sinner that Billy Graham mentions is every one of us. We all deserve to be separated from God. But God has provided us a gift, the gift of forgiveness through His Son, Jesus Christ.
1: I'm asking you today, have you accepted Christ?
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1: 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He will liberate you from that habit. He will liberate you from those sins. Why don't you receive Him now?
0: We can help you do that. 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We're the Billy Graham Evangelistic Association.
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5: 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Today's Bible teacher is Chuck Missler, connecting the Bible to your life and the world around you. In today's study, Chuck begins his teaching on the book of Malachi, chapter 1.
6: We did a survey of Malachi over a year ago, but I think it's a book that warrants us going into a little more depth, so we're going to jump in to the book of Malachi, the Italian book of the Old Testament. And of course, I'm kidding. Malachi is generally regarded by most people familiar with the Bible as the end of the Old Testament. That's actually not quite right. We're going to discover some things that the Old Testament didn't really end with Malachi, but I'll leave that for another session. But Malachi is a very short little book, but very rich in the issues that it deals with. The name itself, Malachi, translates into "my messenger." And there are many scholastic conjectures that this might have been a title or an assumed name by the writer, and I won't weary you with all the scholastic arguments, including, by the way, the Septuagint and also the Targum of Jonathan, Jerome, and Rabbi Rashi. These are very venerated rabbinical sources, have various views on this, but I side with the most modern scholars that believe it was his proper name. Many Hebrew names, of course, are translatable and have a meaning, but Malachi, I believe, really was his proper name. It's not a big issue, but I mention that. You should be aware, though, there are some experts that think it was really a title. In fact, the Targum of Jonathan, Jerome, and Rabbi Rashi understood Malachi to be a title for Ezra the scribe. There are other church fathers that linked Malachi with the town of Sophar or Sapphira in Zebulun, and there's all kinds of traditions. Some of the ancient traditions believe he was of the tribe of Zebulun and that he died while young, but those are all just traditions. There certainly is not a thing in the text that justify those things. But we do know the background of the book takes place after the return from Babylon. One of the great milestones in the history of Israel, of course, was the Babylonian captivity. In fact, to back up a little bit, which will be meaningful, you know, after the death of Solomon, there was a civil war, and the nation Israel split into two parts. The northern group of 10 tribal areas called the House of Israel, and the southern division of the kingdom called the House of Judah. So those tribal names also are used for the two parts of the divided nation. The northern kingdom went from bad to worse rather quickly, relatively quickly, and God ultimately uses the Assyrian Empire as his instrument of judgment, and they're taken into captivity in 722. And we'll talk a little bit more about that in a minute, but the southern kingdom, called the House of Judah, also went downhill. It had a couple revivals. Didn't go quite as rapidly as the northern kingdom. But it, too, about a century after the northern kingdom goes into captivity, the southern kingdom is taken into captivity by Nebuchadnezzar of Babylon. By that time, Babylon had risen as the main empire and is used as God's judgment of the southern house of Israel. It's distinctive in the sense that it was predicted by Jeremiah that it would be in captivity only 70 years, and it would return. And that Babylonian captivity is also called by the scholars the exile. It's when the nation was in exile. The northern kingdom was obliterated from history, and we'll talk about that in a minute. But the southern kingdom returns. It's considered an exile for those 70 years. It returns under the leadership of Ezra. When the Persian Empire conquered the Babylonians, Cyrus releases the prisoners to go home and rebuild their temple. And under Ezra, they attempt to do that. But with a lot of frustrations and not much progress, Cyrus even gave them financial incentives to go home. But only about 50,000 did. Many of the others decided they were comfortable where they were and they stayed in Persia. And that led to a couple of centuries of history, which included Esther and all those events. But in any case, under Ezra, the rebuilding of the temple goes very slowly and frustratingly slowly because they could not protect themselves. They didn't have the authority to make Jerusalem a city-state. It's Nehemiah, who is the cupbearer to the king, one of the Persian kings, that he solicits and gets authority some 19 years after the original return to Babylon. He gets the authority to have the city walls rebuilt. That's a very key event in history if you understand Daniel's 70 weeks. And if you don't, I strongly encourage you to really do your homework on the most amazing prophecies in the Bible in the last four verses of Daniel 9. But we'll keep moving here. Most scholars date the book of Malachi as being somewhere in that period with Nehemiah, under Nehemiah's leadership. They're still under the thumb of Persia, in effect, but they were allowed to rebuild the city. So at the time Malachi is writing, the temple's been rebuilt. The priestly worship in the temple has begun. But the people have fallen into some empty rituals and a spiritual decline, and their attitudes really laid the foundation for what later become the two extreme sects, the Sadducees and the Pharisees. Sadducees being equivalent to what we would call liberals or modernists or what have you, and the Pharisees being the extreme legalists of their day. But it's interesting that the people that Malachi is going to be dealing with are insensitive to the love of God displayed toward them. And one of the main thoughts of the book of Malachi is the love of God, which is one of the reasons it calls our attention. We want to look at that carefully. They were unaware of their own departure from the truth, from the will and the way of the Lord. And so they lacked reverence for him. So they had formalism. They're all busy with their ceremonies, busy with being what they thought, following what they're supposed to do. But it was just empty rituals. It isn't hard for us to depart from that description of Israel in those days with America today, or maybe even more precisely, the church today in many respects. So Malachi ministered about the 5th century B.C. This is about 100 years after Cyrus read the letter that Isaiah had written to him by name 150 years earlier. So he issued the decree about 538 B.C. to permit the Jews to return back to their home. Now, the destruction of Edom, the blood brother of Jacob that became his enemy, that was to the east, the destruction of Edom was affected by the Nabataean Arabs who drove the Edomites out about 550 to 400 B.C. So it's in that same period that's also going to figure prominently, especially in the first chapter's comments here, because the Nabataean Arabs wiped out the Edomites and set up the Idumean state in its place. And that destruction of Edom figures heavily in God's, in the words here, in God's contrast of his dealing with Edom and Israel. Now, in response to the ministries of Haggai and Zechariah, the repatriated Jews rebuilt their temple, completing it about 515 B.C. Probably the wall at this stage had been rebuilt or was being completed by Nehemiah's gang. I think the timing, as different scholars differ subtly, but it's pretty established. Now, the enigma, you have to understand in candor with the population. In the minds of the returning Jews, this era was expected to be very different. See, from Ezekiel 34, they came to believe that their land was to rebound with miraculous fruitfulness. They read all these passages from Ezekiel 34, and it was supposed to be really fruitful. The population was going to grow and swell to be a globally recognized group. The nation was to raise to a glorious new reign under a new David from Jeremiah 23. And all nations were going to come serve them, according to Isaiah 49. See, they looked at these promises. Now, if you examine those promises, they're really millennial, if you will. They're yet future. But obviously, they're returning to the land. They had all these expectations, and the realities of their life there was just the opposite. The land was languishing under drought. The population was a fraction of what it was before they went in captivity. There was like 50,000 in the nation at the time. And they still were under the political dominion of Persia. So the life as they were experiencing it seemed to be such variance from what they had expected from the scripture. So this is in the reign of Artaxerxes I, and this is about the time that Persia was just beginning to get their stinging defeats from the Greeks, but Judah was still a vassal state and so forth. So this is also not distant, probably more than 100 years one way or the other from the time of Esther, etc., maybe much closer. and the harvests were poor due to locust damage, what have you. So most of the hearts of the people were indifferent or, if anything, resentful towards God. And that's what Malachi is going to deal with. The priests were violating the stipulations of the Mosaic law regarding their sacrifices, tithes, offerings. The people's hope in God's covenant promises had dimmed. So they intermarried with pagans. They casually divorced their Israelite wives. And they had great moral ambivalence. They oppressed the poor, and they did all kinds of things. Now, some of this may sound very familiar. Maybe our conditions in this country are not as destitute as they were there, starting with in a barren land. And yet, at the same time, we can recognize ourselves as we examine the casualness of our lives, the total abrogation of moral rectitude in our culture, the fact that much of, if we do anything at all, how much of it is really empty formalism rather than having a real spiritual content. So there's some parallels to America today and much of the church today. And so at this time, to these people at least, the biblical promises seemed very remote, and that resulted in neglect and disobedience. It's interesting, if you study carefully the things that stirred up Nehemiah, if you study the history of the period in the book of Nehemiah, there are about four or five major things that bothered Nehemiah, and these are the same four or five things that will be addressed in the book of Malachi. The defilement of the priesthood, and the disregard of the Sabbath, foreign marriages and the divorce of Israelite wives, the neglect of the tithes and the offerings and the oppression of the poor are all the parallel passages from Malachi in Nehemiah. Now, Malachi is going to present a triple rebuttal to all of this. His first thing is going to point out that their suffering is linked to their sins from the top down. And as we watch that, we should be alarmed and concerned, because the sins in this country are broad and heavy, and they are also from the top down. And the other thing that Malachi is going to hit hard is that God's love was in evidence if they would just get off their pity party and compare their lot with the Edomites next door. And, of course, the final response that Malachi has, he also points out that the day of the Lord was coming. And the purpose that God has, that runs throughout all history, of course, will be climaxed in the day of the Lord, which is coming upon us. And so, even though it's focusing, of course, on the problems of that day, we'll quickly discover that the Holy Spirit has something for all of us in this book. Now, Malachi's style is quite different than most of the other prophets. From the lofty language of Isaiah is one thing. All the prophets had some distinctive styles. Malachi is going to use a dialectical or a disputational style. It almost sounds, he writes as if it's a argument going on between himself and the people. He poses the questions that they presumably are asking rhetorically and then answers them. It's a very disputational style. And this, of course, is an appropriate way to address the apathetic Israelites, but it's also a style that became very popular later in Judaism. In fact, you can even sense it in the Jewish culture today, this attraction to a disputational type of argumentation. And one of the things that Malachi is going to deal with, there are several things he deals with uniquely, but he is going to close his book with a setup, if you will, of the New Testament. And in terms of, he will talk about a messenger identified in chapter 4 as Elijah that would prepare the way of the Lord on the day of judgment. That's often misunderstood. The coming of Elijah there is twofold. It's in type or in spirit, the coming of John the Baptist. And John the Baptist is actually the one that closes the Old Testament. That startles many people. We think of the Old Testament as a collection of books, closing with Malachi. But we'll discover some surprising things as we get into that area. But it's Elijah's coming that is focused on by Malachi, and we're going to see relevance of that in Revelation chapter 11. But there are two, you know, in any book, there's sort of something that one or two things that really leap out at you. God is going to make, in the chapter we're going to get into here, the statement that I have loved you. And we're going to talk a little bit about the love of God, which is one of the reasons I wanted to get into this book. And the other statement he's going to make before the book closes is that I change not, the unchangeableness of God. I'm always attracted to that for lots of reasons. Because first of all, one of the great discoveries as you study the Bible is to discover that the 66 books, the 39 of the Old Testament and the 27 of the New, are an integrated message Every number, every detail is there by design. It's an integrated package. And the God of the Old Testament is identical to the God in the New. There's no difference. There are some myths that we get in Sunday school. We visualize the God of the Old Testament with a certain series of characteristics, and the God of the New in contrast to that. That's fiction. That's a shame. That's an unfortunate misunderstanding. God changes not. That's an exciting thing. He's a God you can rely upon. The Allah of the Quran is capricious, fanciful, unpredictable. It emphasizes that. The Islamic following emphasizes that. Their whole style recognizes a changeable, capricious, unpredictable God. The Allah of the Quran has got no comparison to the God of the Old Testament, who makes and keeps his promises, that God does not change. And nothing, nowhere is that more important than understanding his love, because his love also never changes. Well, so much for some introductory comments. Let's jump into chapter 1 of the book of Malachi, last book in the Old Testament as it's presented in the English Bible. Malachi chapter 1, verse 1, the burden of the word of the Lord of Israel by Malachi. The word burden, or masa, is a message of rebuke rather than comfort or encouragement. Now, it can be comfort and encouragement, but the term burden, it's an ominous term. It suggests in its weight impending judgment. We find that word frequently used among the prophets. The very opening gives you a sense of impending judgment. But you notice it says, it's the burden of the word of the Lord to Israel by Malachi. I want to pause here to refocus on some things that we've talked about in the past, but I want to use the occasion to nail down right now. You notice how it's referring to Israel. This book is written after the Babylonian captivity. There are those that say it should say Judah. No, it says Israel. That's exactly what it says. The point I'm trying to emphasize is there is no lost 10 tribes of Israel. There are a number of groups on the landscape that build elaborate, very colorful, discussions that are built on the presumption that the northern kingdom that was captured by Assyria somehow went into captivity and somehow wandered off to Europe, populated the main houses in Europe, and including the throne of England and so forth. There's a whole concept called British Israelism. That the real Israel is in Europe and so forth. There's a whole bunch of variations of these themes. They're very colorful. You'll run into people with very convincing charts and diagrams and colorful things. The problem with the whole thing is it's brutally assaulted by the facts. That just not biblical. Because you will find people that take these ideas very seriously, and it leads into all kinds of devious doctrines. See, I do suspect that the houses of Europe do have some interesting genealogies. But the genealogies goes back, interestingly enough, to Titus Vespasian, who was the prince whose people destroyed the temple. And his ancestor was Antiochus Epiphanes, the one that did the original abomination of desolation. And I do believe it's possible to put together a genealogy all the way from Antiochus Epiphanes through Titus Vespasian to the one who will become the coming world leader to do the abomination of desolation that will occur in the temple yet to be rebuilt. So I think these ideas may provide a basis or a pseudo-basis for the coming world leader. So I wouldn't get too caught up in those doctrines other than they will be used to justify some Satan's own schemes. But let's just hit the biblical basis for these schemes, the 10 lost tribes. It's a misconception of misreading passages. You see, before the Assyrian captivity, even before the Assyrians captured the northern kingdom, many of those tribes had migrated southward to show loyalty to the house of David. And you'll find that in 1 Kings 12 and 2 Chronicles 11, you'll find discussions where these tribes go south. The rebellion of Jeroboam that created the northern kingdom also caused many of the tribal people up there who were loyal to the south to move south. We won't go through this all in detail. We have a commentary on the book of Joshua, which sets aside a whole discussion of this subject in great detail for those of you who want to pursue it further. But I will take a little bit of a look at this just to nail it down for ourselves right now. I encourage you to turn with me to 2 Chronicles 11. Second Chronicle 11 occurs about the time of the civil war, Rehoboam and Jeroboam and the civil war in the country. In verse 13 of chapter 11, starting there, all the priests and the Levites who were in all Israel resorted to him out of all their borders. This is to Rehoboam. That's the good guy, so to speak, the one in the south. Verse 14, for the Levites left their suburban lands and their possession and came to Judah and Jerusalem, for Jeroboam and his sons had cast them off from executing the priest's office under the Lord. Get the picture. There's civil war. In the south, Rehoboam, the son of Solomon, is faithful to the temple worship. Jeroboam in the north has not only got a civil war, but he is instituting idolatry, false worship. Now, if you were a Levite in one of the 48 Levitical cities, and if one of those cities were one in the north, you're suddenly very politically incorrect. Your life, your whole tradition is temple worship. That's no longer the thing there. What are you going to do? If you're faithful, you're going to pick up and go down south where you'll be welcome. Follow me? That's really what it says. And by the way, not just the Levites. It mentions the Levites in verse 14. Let's read on. See, the point is that as verse 14 closed, Jeroboam and his sons had cast them off from executing the priest's office. See, because they're instituting idolatry. Verse 15, and he, that's Jeroboam, appointed for himself priests of the high places and for the he-goats. That's the term there in the Hebrew is a term for demons. And for the calves which he had made. In other words, there's golden calves. There's all this stuff going on in the north. Verse 16, and after them, that is after the Levites, out of all the tribes of Israel, such as set their hearts to seek the Lord God of Israel, came to Jerusalem to sacrifice unto the Lord God of their fathers. And so they strengthened the kingdom of Judah and made Rehoboam, the son of Solomon, strong 3 years. For 3 years they walked in the way of David and Solomon. So the first thing you need to recognize here is the tribes are commingling. The faithful in the north migrated to the south to join those of like heart for the Lord God of Israel. Now, it doesn't say this, but I think it's reasonable for us to conjecture that if you were in the south and you weren't faithful to the God of Israel and you liked to idol worship, where would you go? Up north. That's really what it's portraying. See, what most people don't understand, the terms for the tribes are used two ways. They're used of the genealogical descendants of those 12 sons of Jacob. But it's also used of the territories. We speak of the region of Ephraim, or the tribe of Dan is a term used for the region of Dan, etc. They're geographical terms. It's sort of like saying a California. It can mean the state of California, it can mean a person from

0: pulled down the towers, took about 27,000 captive, and looted it. And I won't go through all that here. But now it's interesting. In 2 Kings 17, the tribe of Judah, that phrase is used idiomatically for the whole southern kingdom. It's not just the house of Judah. They'll sometimes call it the tribe of Judah, but it's referring in some context to the southern kingdom. Now, incidentally, the remnant that returns from Babylon after the captivity is called Israel as the nation here in Malachi. That's what gives us the springboard to hit this issue. The Lord himself in the New Testament offered himself to the nation, the lost sheep of the house of Israel, in Matthew chapter 10. Other tribes than Judah are mentioned in the New Testament, in Matthew 4, Luke 2, Acts 4, Philippians 3. The 12 tribes of Israel are in focus in Acts 26, verse 7, James chapter 1, verse where the brother of the Lord Jesus Christ writes his epistle to the 12 tribes of Israel. And we could go on and on. You'll discover there's dozens of references that's after these captivities in the Old Testament and the New that refer to all 12 tribes. So this whole idea that there are 10 tribes that somehow are lost is a myth. It's a myth in literature. It's colorful. Many people take it very seriously, but it leads to all kinds of heresies, not the least of which is denying Israel its proper place in God's plan. These are subtle devices by Satan to develop anti-Semitism. And so you want to be sensitive to that. If there's any concern in your mind, others, I encourage you to study it carefully. We deal with it in many places, but I think we probably deal with it most comprehensively in our Joshua commentary. We have a companion volume of the Joshua series called The 12 Tribes of Israel, but one of those tapes deals just with this issue with ample detail and notes and references you can check it into. Well, gee, we made it to verse 2. We're making great progress. God says something here. What a way to begin an epistle. We have the introduction, verse 1, but then he says, God says, I have loved you, saith the Lord. Yet ye say, wherein have thou loved us? Was not Esau Jacob's brother, saith the Lord. Yet I loved Jacob. And in verse 3, he's going to say, but I hated Esau. Big controversy about this verse. Let's take verse 2 first. I have loved you. That's probably the key statement in this book. The book of Malachi is going to really echo aspects of that whole issue. I'd like to pause here to talk a little bit about the Hebrew. They've discovered something. The Hebrew that you see, the funny little square-looking letters that you see Hebrew, that's the way Hebrew was written after the Babylonian captivity. Prior to their captivity in Babylon, the Hebrew alphabet was written with what they call pictographs.
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4: When I was a boy, my sister and I held funerals for dead birds. She sang and I preached the graveside service. I made up my mind to be a preacher, but I focused on the externals instead of on the heart. Watching my folks struggle at farming through the Depression, I lost my dream of preaching. We moved to town where my older brother began playing for dance bands. He made some money, so I joined him. In time, I started going to church steadily, and they let me direct the choir. One day I heard an evangelist, and my heart was convicted by sin. But no one explained salvation, so I wasn't saved. I took extension courses from a seminary in the East and was licensed to preach. At my first pastorate, I had to buy sermons from the outgoing pastor. I didn't know what I was talking about when I preached. But I married one of the young women in my congregation. Then I was called to pastor a church in a small town in Montana. One of the men in the congregation was a rancher who knew the Bible better than I did. His favorite topic was the Second

0: second coming of Christ, so I decided to preach a sermon on that subject. Well, the next day he showed up at my house with two Bibles, and he let me know where I had gone wrong by showing me verses of Scripture he had marked. I studied the Bible he left and came to see how lost I was. I asked Jesus to come into my heart, and he completely changed my preaching. Now I share the gospel. I'm Joe Arnett. If the Son, therefore, shall make you free, you shall be free indeed.
1: If you would like to be free from the weight of sin by receiving Jesus Christ as Lord and Savior, or maybe you have questions about it, call 1-888-NEED-HIM right now. 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

0: The new year might bring new technology to make life easier, but there's one improvement we will never achieve. Here's Billy Graham.
1: Many people say, oh, if we only change society, if we make the world better, if everybody had everything they wanted, we would produce a new man. But we've lived long enough now to know that it has not produced a new man.
0: So, is it impossible to make your life better? 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
1: Twice I was a Russian exchange student in America. First time I was expelled after 6 months for bad behavior and returned to Russia. Then I was accepted at Christian College in Fargo, North Dakota, though I was an atheist child of communism. My best friend and I had a very bad accident, spinning out on a snowy road. My car was totaled, but his father was home praying for us. My English made it hard to date, so I was lonely. Through the internet, I met a Russian girl, lawyer like me in Russia. I left school, flew home to be with her, but after 5 days, she ditched me. I was devastated and without the money to go back to America, and I thought of suicide. Then I remember my Christian friends in Fargo and searched on internet for church in city where I live. There was one. On Sunday, I went there and listened to sermon. People were friendly, so I kept going back, but also kept drinking. One of the men invited me to camp, and while we cut trees and brush along highway, he talked to me about Jesus, quoting scripture. I was convicted of my sin and went home and asked Jesus to save me. He did. God changed my life. I graduated from law school in Russia and America, then went to Bible college in Fargo, where I met my wife. Today we are missionaries in Russia. I am Nikolai. If the Son therefore shall make you free, ye shall be free indeed.
0: If you would like to be free from the weight of sin by receiving Jesus Christ as Lord and Savior, call 1-888-NEED-HIM right now. Free Indeed is a production of Pacific Garden Mission, 1458 South Canal Street, Chicago, Illinois, 60607. 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
2: I was addicted to adventure the way some people are addicted to alcohol or drugs. Achievement didn't satisfy the need, neither did the Marine Corps. When I was discharged after 3 years, my mother and sister had become Christians and tried to tell me I needed Jesus, but I kept right on looking for a reason for living. I worked as a deep-sea diver, then as a photographer for an airframe company. I tried motorcycle racing, skin diving, mountain climbing, and kayaking. I was a freelance photojournalist for national magazines when I planned a trip across the Sahara Desert with 4 other men. What an adventure that was. We were followed and interrogated by the secret police of Algeria, who thought we were CIA spies. We fought bad roads, sandstorms, rain, and sleet. During one rest stop in an oasis in Morocco, I read the 4 Gospels and a New Testament that one of the guys brought along. When I was injured in a spill, I prayed and knew God had heard. So I asked Jesus to be my Savior, giving my life to Him. A truck came along and took us to an oasis where we found the only doctor in Central Sahara. For 2 days, I wept almost continuously at the joy of salvation. Some Christian missionaries explained that I was born again. I had been searching for adventure all my life, trying to prove that I was important. But Jesus had died on the cross for me, proving my importance to Him. I'm Dick Ewing, saying, see for yourself. If the Son therefore shall make you free, ye shall be free indeed.
1: If you would like to be free from the weight of sin by accepting Jesus Christ as Lord and Savior, call 1-888-NEED-HIM right now. Free Indeed is a production of Pacific Garden Mission, 1458 South Canal Street, Chicago, Illinois, 60607. 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
1: And welcome to Scripture on Creation. I'm Scott Kump.
2: And I'm Dr. Ben Scripture.
1: Dr. Scripture, in today's program, you want to address a couple questions you were asked at a recent presentation you gave.
2: Yes, Scott. I like to take questions after I speak and then hopefully have an answer. And I was recently asked several questions after a session, and two were different from what I'm often asked. For one of them, I did have at least a partial answer, but the other was a question I'd never heard or considered. So I thought it'd be profitable to do some searching into both questions and discuss them today.
1: Okay, so what were they?
2: Well, the question I want to consider first was about something I knew nothing about. I was speaking on the fourth day of creation and how the Lord placed our Milky Way galaxy, which is a spiral galaxy, around the Earth in such a way that we could look through the plane of the galaxy and see the dense collection of what are billions of stars. There are so many that it appears to be a cloud on a clear night.
1: Which is where the name Milky Way Galaxy comes from.
2: Yes, but because our solar system is on the edge of one of the arms of the spiral, we can also look out perpendicular to the plane of the spiral and see the rest of the universe of galaxies. So, since I was talking about the spiral shape of our galaxy, a gentleman asked me if the spiral was a Fibonacci sequence. I was silent for a few seconds, and then I had to admit, I had no idea what a Fibonacci sequence was. Scott, have you ever heard of a Fibonacci sequence?
1: Well, I can't say I know what it is, but I'm pretty sure the name is Fibonacci.
2: Well, you're probably right about that. He was a 12th century Italian mathematician, and since I didn't know what the person was talking about, he and another person in the audience explained what it was. It's a spiral, but with a very specific geometry. The Fibonacci sequence is a series of numbers in which each number is the sum of the two that precede it. So if you start at 0, then the first 10 numbers of the sequence are 0, 1, 1, 2, 3, 5, 8, 13, 21, 34, and so on forever. You got that, Scott?
1: Not really. That's not prime numbers, is it?
2: No, you add each two numbers in the sequence to get the next number. I'll calculate a few. 1 plus 1 is 2. 1 plus 2 is 3. 2 plus 3 is 5, 3 plus 5 is 8, 5 plus 8 is 13, 8 plus 13 is 21, and so on and so on. It goes.
1: Oh, okay, I think I do get it, but what does this have to do with the spiral?
2: Well, good question. If you take some of those numbers as distances from a point and draw a spiral with the distance between each curving arc at those distances along its radius, it forms a beautiful geometric design that for some reason is perceived by the human mind as very pleasing and beautiful. Now, this design is also called the golden ratio, or phi. Now, phi is a number like pi. It's an irrational number. Do you know what the value of pi is, Scott?
1: Isn't it 3.14 or something like that?
2: Very good. But the numbers of pi continue infinitely, and so does phi. Its value is 1.618033988874, and on and on. That's why it's an irrational number. And the more successive numbers you count on in the Fibonacci sequence, the closer they get to the golden ratio, or phi. Now, let's face it, to most of us, these numbers don't mean much of anything. However, we all do recognize patterns.
1: Yeah.
2: And the pattern phi, or Fibonacci sequence, forms is that kind of spiral, where the distance between the arms of the spiral increases regularly as they curve around the center. Now, the most famous example is the seashell, called a nautilus. And there are many other examples in nature. The pine cone, the petals of some flowers, or the seeds of a sunflower, just to name a few. So a Fibonacci spiral, if I can call it that, is a very specific geometric pattern. It's not just any kind of spiral. So now that we're all up to speed on what a Fibonacci sequence is, the question was, does the spiral of the Milky Way galaxy follow a Fibonacci sequence? What do you think, Scott?
1: Well, my gut feeling is it would not, because it's not formed by a direct process like the growth of a flower or a shell. But then, on the other hand, maybe God could have created it that way when he set it spinning in space.
2: Well, Scott, your intuition is correct. The Milky Way is not a Fibonacci spiral, even though to the human eye it is indeed beautiful. And of course, without the technological abilities we have today, with high-powered telescopes and so forth, we wouldn't know our solar system is even on the edge of one of the arms of a spiral galaxy. But we sure can tell that we are part of a universe so vast, it silently shouts out how great and glorious our Creator is.
1: Okay, Dr. Scripture, I certainly learned something today, and I assume many of our listeners did, although I have a feeling there were probably plenty who were familiar with the Fibonacci spiral. But if that's all you have to say about that first question, shall we talk about the other question you wanted to address in today's program?
2: Yes, let's move on, Scott. The second question that piqued my interest had to do with the third day of creation. I was talking about the formation of the oceans and how the tides were necessary for life to exist on Earth, and someone asked this question: what is the sea that is mentioned in Revelation 21:1, where it says, "Then I saw a new heaven and a new earth, for the first heaven and the first earth passed away, and there is no longer any sea." So, the gist of the question is, does that mean when God creates the new heaven and earth, there will only be land? That there will be no oceans on the earth? Well, now at first glance, the answer seems pretty straightforward. The verse says there is no longer any sea. However, when the Bible uses the imagery of water, it's not always referring to actual water on the earth, like the oceans or the sea. And so, with respect to the meaning of the word sea in Revelation 21:1, I want to look at some other verses in the book of Revelation. Earlier in Revelation chapter 17, an angel is explaining to John what he's looking at, because the images are symbolic and confusing to him. Listen to what the angel says. Scott, you read Revelation 17:1.
1: "And one of the seven angels who had the seven bowls came and spoke to me, saying, 'Come here, I shall show you the judgment of the great harlot who sits on many waters.'"
2: Now, we'll skip to verses 6 through 8. "And I saw the woman drunk with the blood of the saints and with the blood of the witnesses of Jesus. And when I saw her, I wondered greatly.
1: And the angel said to me, 'Why do you wonder? I shall tell you the mystery of the woman and the beast that carries her, which has the seven heads and the 10 horns.'"
2: The beast that you saw was and is not, and is about to come up out of the abyss and go to destruction. I'll stop there. Now, before this, in chapter 13, John saw this same beast, and here's how it was described. Scott, now read Revelation 13:1.
1: "And the dragon stood on the sand of the seashore. Then I saw a beast coming up out of the sea, having 10 horns and 7 heads, and on his horns were 10 diadems, and on his heads were blasphemous names."
2: So, notice this beast came up out of the sea. Now, I assume then that the imagery John saw was this bizarre beast crawling out of the water of the ocean. But we should recognize this scene as being symbolic, just as its 7 heads and 10 horns are symbolic. And what John is being shown is that the beast comes out of the nations of the earth. The sea, therefore, symbolizes all the masses of humanity that have ultimately produced the beast. And then what about the woman introduced in chapter 17, verse 1? Well, the angel explains the significance of the woman who's called the harlot later in verse 15 of chapter 17, which says, "And he," that's the angel, "said to me, 'The waters which you saw where the harlot sits are peoples and multitudes and nations and tongues.'" So there the angel directly explains that the waters represent the masses of humanity. An important principle to remember now when interpreting the Bible, and in particular the book of Revelation, is that symbols will have the same meaning from one prophet to another. And Revelation uses several symbols previously revealed in the prophet Daniel. And in Daniel chapter 7, he's describing a vision that he had. Now, Scott, read Daniel 7, 2 and 3.
1: Daniel said, "I was looking in my vision by night, and behold, the four winds of heaven were stirring up the great sea, and four great beasts were coming up from the sea, different from one another."
2: Okay, so we don't have time to read the description of those four beasts, but they represent the flow of human history from Babylon to Medo-Persia to Greece to Rome. And note, they all are depicted as coming up out of the sea. So as I said before, waters, the sea sometimes, represents the masses of humanity, particularly in prophetic vision. And these masses are not portrayed in a positive fashion.
1: Nope.
2: In the prophets and Hebrew poetry, the sea represents chaos, lawlessness, and the forces of evil. And wicked masses of humanity are compared to it. Let's read a couple of references showing this in Isaiah. Scott, read Isaiah 57, 20 and 21.
1: "But the wicked are like the tossing sea, for it cannot be quiet, and its waters toss up refuse and mud. There is no peace, says my God, for the wicked."
2: And lastly, I'll read Isaiah 17, 12. "Alas, the uproar of many peoples who roar like the roaring of the seas and the rumbling of nations who rush on like the rumbling of the mighty waters." So, with that background related to the sea and its meaning, especially in symbolic prophetic literature, in Revelation 21:1, the statement that there is no longer any sea in the new earth is most likely primarily a symbolic depiction of the complete elimination of the chaos, lawlessness, and the wicked masses of humanity, and the promise of righteousness, justice, security, and perfect peace. Symbolically eliminating the sea means God has totally conquered chaos, sin, and the forces of evil on earth. The first creation recorded in Genesis 1 was corrupted by sin, and God cursed it. And out of it then flowed all the wickedness of man. In Genesis 6, God describes it this way: "The wickedness of man was great on the earth, and every intent of the thoughts of his heart was only evil continually." And so he decided to wipe it all out with the global flood in Noah's day. Isn't it tragic? The wickedness of man has produced all the chaos and evil encompassing the earth again. And following the flood, God's word then portrays humanity as a raging, roaring sea that ultimately produces the great harlot and the beast and the Antichrist. So then, with all that background, it seems to me that the new creation, when God creates the new heaven and the new earth, earth will have oceans or seas, but the moral climate God puts in place will be wonderfully different from what man did to the first creation.
1: Dr. Scripture, you mentioned how God cursed the first creation. I think by that you're referring to God cursing the ground on account of Adam's sin.
2: Yes.
1: I recall you one time saying that the reference to the first heaven and the first earth in Revelation 21:1 supports the idea that there was no creation prior to the account in Genesis chapter 1.
2: Well, yes. I think the language of Revelation 21:1 should give those who believe in the reconstruction theory or gap theory something to think about. Because Revelation 21 refers to our creation here and now as the first heaven and first earth. So let's read Revelation 21:1 one more time. And this time, keep in mind that the sea is more likely a reference to the chaotic, lawless masses of sinful humanity. "And I saw a new heaven and a new earth, for the first heaven and the first earth passed away, and there is no longer any sea."
1: Maranatha!
2: Indeed, so quickly come, Lord Jesus. And that's not what I say, that's what Scripture says.

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1: The Files of Unshackled. 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
2: When I was a boy growing up in Chicago, Christian college students would come and walk us kids to Sunday school. Sometimes I went alone to Sunday school across the street from us, and there I failed to memorize verses from the Bible, except for one. If we confess our sins, He is faithful and just to forgive us our sins and to cleanse us from all unrighteousness. I enlisted in the Navy as soon as I was 18, and I was very clean living, didn't drink, dance, or do the town with other guys. We had all received a New Testament that I brought with me everywhere I went. Finally, when we were based in the Philippines, I started going to bars and drinking, but I never got drunk. The next year, I was based in Japan, and there I lived with a girl I met in a bar. I had long discussions on board ship with a sailor who said I was headed for hell, but I dismissed that kind of talk that I was a sinner. Then one night, my girlfriend and I had a fight, and I got drunk and smoked some pot and went home in a rage. I beat her to death. I was sentenced to 7 years in prison in Japan, where I finally read the New Testament. An evangelist who came to the prison helped me understand who Jesus was and how He died for our sins. I knelt and gave my life to Christ. The verse I had memorized as a child then became real to me. Jesus set me free of guilt and shame. After I served my time and returned to the States, God sent me to Bible school to prepare me for His service. I'm Stephen Thompson. If the Son therefore shall make you free, you shall be free indeed.
1: If you would like to be free from the weight of sin by receiving Jesus Christ as Lord and Savior, or maybe you have questions about it, call 1-888-NEED-HIM right now. 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

0: was one of the most religious men in the Bible, a Pharisee.
1: Franklin Graham talking about that religious leader who came to Jesus under the cover of darkness, Nicodemus.
0: And he came to Jesus, and Jesus said, Nicodemus, it's not enough. You've got to be born again. And I'm here to tell you, I don't care how religious you are. You may have been raised Catholic. You may be Baptist. You may be Presbyterian, a Methodist, or Assemblies of God, Pentecostal, whatever you are. I'm here to tell you, religion's not going to save you. I'm not talking about religion. I'm talking about a faith today in God's Son, the Lord Jesus Christ. Trusting Him by faith and asking Him to come into your heart, into your life, to cleanse you, to change you. Letting Him be the Lord of your life. Will you do that today?
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2: The Bible teaches that there is a visible material world and there is an invisible spiritual world, and these two coexist side by side. Knowing that there's an unseen world is a great, great resource when you're going through trouble. And we're all going to go through troubles. If you've not had any troubles lately, just settle down and hang on. There's some out there waiting just for you that have your name on them. Now, in times of trouble, you need to see an unseen world.
1: 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This month, we're in a series called How to Weather the Storms of Life. As believers, we have faith in a God who rules over life's storms. In 2 Corinthians chapter 4, the Apostle Paul was facing, by all appearances, deep affliction. Yet he was a man who lived above sea level, S-E-E level. His perspective shows us how to live in faith in times of trouble. If you have your Bible, turn now to 2 Corinthians chapter 4. We'll begin in verse 17, as Adrian Rogers shares more about living above sea level.
2: Take God's Word, please, and find 2 Corinthians chapter 4. I want to talk to you tonight about living above sea level, S-E-E. That is learning to live by faith, or learning to see the invisible. Now, we've often heard this little motto that what you see is what you get. That's just the world's way of saying the things that are real are the things that we can touch, things we can taste, the things we can hear, the things that we can smell, handle with our five senses. But there's another very real world out there. It is the unseen world. The Apostle Paul had been going through affliction. You and I would call it deep affliction, but he called it light affliction. Now I want you to look in verses 17 and 18. He says, "For our light affliction, which is but for a moment, worketh for us a far more exceeding and eternal weight of glory." So he's contrasting the lightness of this present affliction, the weighty glory that shall be ours. He is contrasting here pain and glory. And he's going to contrast that which can be seen and that which cannot be seen. Look in verse 18. "While we look not at the things which are seen, but at the things which are not seen. For the things that are seen are temporal." That means they're temporary, transitional. "But the things which are not seen are eternal." So he says we are looking at things which are not seen. That sounds like double talk, but if you stay tuned, you'll understand it's not double talk. When I was a little boy, I heard a little poem that said something like this. "Last night, I saw upon the stair a little man who was not there. He was not there again today. Oh, how I wish he'd go away." Now, that's the kind of double talk some think that we find right here in this passage of Scripture. But this is not double talk. Paul is not playing with words. He's talking to us about some great eternal truths that we must learn to live by if we would live the life of faith. Now, I want you to think with me about, first of all, what I'm going to call the reality of an unseen world. The reality of an unseen world. The Bible teaches that there is a visible material world and there is an invisible spiritual world, and these two coexist side by side. Now, we would be very foolish to deny that there is an unseen spiritual world just because we cannot see it with our physical eyes. A blind man would be foolish to deny the radiant splendor of a sunset simply because he cannot see it. If you were to take my great-grandfather and bring him back to this world and tell him that this room right now is full of music and sports and drama and action and automobiles crashing and news from all over the world. He'd say, no, that's not true, that you're telling a lie, but we know that it is true. And if we took a television receiver up here and plugged it in and tuned it right, it would draw all of these images out of the air. They're here. They're in the air. Now, because we cannot see them right now just simply means that we're not tuned into them, but we know that they're here. Isn't that true? Sure, you know that's true. These things are in the air. We have a wonderful illustration of another world in this age in which we live that our great-great-grandfathers did not have. But unless you have your antenna up and tuned into station JESUS, you may not know it. You may say, well, these people, they're just conjuring up things. They're talking about things that are reality that are not reality. There is more to life than what you can touch, what you can taste, what you can smell, what you can hear. Now, here's the point. What is not seen is even more real than that which is seen. Now, go back, take your Bibles, and just fast forward a little bit to Hebrews chapter 11. Let me show you what I'm talking about. I'm saying that what is not seen is more real than what is seen. Hebrews chapter 11, and turn to it, it's worth turning to, and look with me in verse 3. Here's what the Apostle Paul says. Well, let's start in verse 1. Now, faith is the substance of things hoped for, the evidence of things not seen. Just underscore that. That is, faith is the evidence that there is an unseen world out there. For by it, that is by faith, the elders obtained a good report. Would you like to get an A on your report card? Well, pay attention. Through faith, we understand that the worlds, that is the universes, were framed, that is brought into being, by the word of God. That is, God spoke and God made something out of nothing. So that things which are seen were not made of things which do appear. Now, Moffat translates that this way, the visible is made out of the invisible. Things that are seen were first made of things that can't be seen. That is, the invisible was here before the visible. Before there was anything that you could touch or taste or hear or smell, there was the invisible Spirit of God and the Word of God that brought all of these things here. The invisible was here before the visible. Now, sometimes people try to deny the idea of God because they say it all just happened. But God made everything out of nothing. Do you believe that? I believe that. God made everything out of nothing. So the invisible world was here first. Again, let me read that scripture to you. Through faith, we understand that the worlds were framed by the Word of God, so that things which are seen were not made of things which do appear. That is, the visible is made out of the invisible. Now, not only was the invisible world here first, but the invisible world will be here last. It's going to outlast the visible world. As a matter of fact, the scripture that we just read to you, 2 Corinthians chapter 4 and verse 18, Paul says, while we look not at the things which are seen, but the things which are not seen. For the things which are seen are what? Temporal. It is temporal. It deals with time. It is passing away. Everything around you is changing, winding down, and decaying. It is temporary. What is more real, therefore? That which is passing away or that which can never pass away? What I'm trying to say, the things that are not seen are eternal. Now, the unseen world is more real than the seen world because the unseen world was here first and the unseen world is here last. And if you're living for the things that are seen, you're in for a big disappointment. I want to tell you that. Now, we've talked to you about the reality of this unseen world. How do we know it is there? Because God Himself says that it is there. We'd be foolish to deny it. But now let me talk to you not only about the reality of it, but the resources of it. What good does it do for us to know that there's an unseen world? Well, there are great vital resources that are wrapped up in the unseen world that can be ours, and I'm going to tell you how to tap into those resources right out of the Word of God in a moment. But let's just see what kind of a resource knowing that there is an unseen world can be to me and to you. In the first place, knowing that there's an unseen world is a great, great resource when you're going through trouble. And we're all going to go through troubles. If you've not had any troubles lately, just settle down and hang on. There's some out there waiting just for you that have your name on them. And being a Christian does not make you immune. As a matter of fact, let's just back up all the way to verse 3. But if our gospel be hid, it is hid to them that are lost. Now, lost people cannot understand spiritual things because they don't have the spiritual antenna and receiver to receive station JESUS. In whom the God of this world, notice that word God is spelled with a little G, that is Satan, who is the God of this world, not Almighty God, the God of this world, spelled with a little G, in whom the God of this world hath blinded the minds of them which believe not, lest the light of the glorious gospel of Christ, who is the image of God, should shine unto them. Now these people are blind. How are they blind? Not blind physically, but they're blind spiritually. Who is the blinder? Satan, the God of this world. He has blinded the minds of them which believe not. Why? Because he doesn't want the light of the glorious gospel of Jesus Christ, who is the image of God, to shine unto them. Then the Apostle Paul says, for we preach not ourselves, but Christ Jesus the Lord, and ourselves your servants for Jesus' sake. Well, Paul, if you preach Jesus, God's going to bless you and the world's going to be good to you. You won't have any problems. Well, just hold on and see if that is true. He says, for God who commanded the light to shine out of darkness hath shined in our hearts to give the light of the knowledge of the glory of God in the face of Jesus Christ. But we have this treasure, that is the glory of God, in earthen vessels, in clay pots, that the excellency of the power may be of God and not of us. We are like a clay pot. And the only thing that makes us worthwhile or anything good about me, you, or any other person on the face of this earth is Jesus Christ, the treasure that is in the clay pot. And then Paul describes the difficulty that he got in. He said, we're troubled on every side, but not distressed. We are perplexed, but not in despair. We are persecuted, but not forsaken. Cast down, but not destroyed. What's he saying is, I've been knocked down, but I haven't been knocked out. I keep getting up, always bearing about in the body, that is my body, this clay pot, the dying of the Lord Jesus, that the life of Jesus also might be made manifest in our bodies. Now what Paul is saying is, listen, it's not me they're after, it's Jesus. I simply have Jesus on the inside of this clay pot. And the reason they keep striking the pot, the reason that they keep after this earthen vessel is because there is a treasure in this earthen vessel. And rather than treasuring the treasure, they detest the treasure, and so they're after me. But he says, when I endure these blows, I only endure the blows for Jesus who took the blows for me. I bear about in my body the dying of the Lord Jesus because he died for me. And when I react with love, when I react with wisdom, when I react with courage and gentleness, what do they see? When the clay pot is broken, they see Jesus Christ shining out. They see the treasure when that vessel is broken. So he says, always bearing about in the body, that is my body, the dying of the Lord Jesus, that the life also of Jesus might be made manifest in our body. People will see Jesus in you when you react to trouble, heartache, sorrow, and pain like a Christian ought to. And notice what he says in verse 11, for we which live are always delivered unto death for Jesus' sake, that the life also of Jesus might be made manifest in our mortal flesh. So then death worketh in us, but life in you. That is, he's saying, the more I die to myself, the more I'm willing to bear suffering for the Lord Jesus, the more his life radiates out of me. And he goes on to say, we having the same spirit of faith, according as it is written, I have believed, and therefore have I spoken. We also believe, and therefore speak. knowing that he which raised up the Lord Jesus shall raise up us also by Jesus and present us with you. He says, listen, I believe what I believe, and therefore I say what I say. I may die, they may kill me, but I know that I know that the God who raised up Jesus is going to raise me up also, and he's going to raise you up also, and together we're going to meet the Lord. So he goes on to say why he suffers. He says, for all things are for your sakes, that the abundant grace might through the thanksgiving of many redound to the glory of God. And then he says, for the which cause we faint not. He's just saying, I don't quit. For though our outward man perish, though they beat on this clay pot, though our outward man perish, yet the inward man is renewed day by day. Well, Paul, how do you do that? What keeps you ticking? What keeps you going? How do you suffer like this? How were you pickled in the Mediterranean? How were you beat with a lictor's lash? How were you stoned and left for dead? How were you fasting and starving in prison? How, Paul, did you do this? Well, he tells you in verse 17, for our light affliction, which is but for a moment, worketh for us a far more exceeding and eternal weight of glory, while we look not at the things which are seen, but at the things which are not seen. Now, when you get into trouble, and especially when you get into trouble for standing up for the Lord Jesus Christ, you had better look into another world. You had better fix your eyes upon the things that cannot be seen. Because when you do this, God is going to give you supernatural strength. You will be marching to the tune of a different drummer. Now, Paul was perplexed. He didn't understand it all. He said, we're perplexed, we're distressed. Just because it didn't make sense to Paul didn't mean it didn't make sense. And just because it doesn't make sense now doesn't mean it won't make sense later on. The Apostle Paul says, I don't understand it, but I look at the things which are not seen. And the Greek word there, to look, literally means he fixed his gaze. He looked steadfastly at things which other people cannot see. Now that's what the Apostle Paul was doing here. In times of trouble, you need to see an unseen world. Now, not only in time of trouble, but when you're afraid, you need to see an unseen world. Go back, if you will, to 2 Kings with me for just a moment, and chapter 6. Open your Bibles to it. 2 Kings chapter 6, and I'm going to begin reading here in verse 8 in just a moment. Now, what happened is this, that Elisha is the man of God, and he is a prophet of God. He has a servant, but like any man of God, like the Apostle Paul, and like any man, woman, boy, or girl who tries to live for Jesus, he got into trouble. I've told you before that Jesus didn't come to get us out of trouble, but to get into trouble with us. And so here's this man of God, he's in trouble. And verse 8, then the king of Syria warred against Israel and took counsel with his servants, saying, in such and such a place shall be my camp. And the man of God sent unto the king of Israel, saying, beware that thou pass not such a place, for thither the Syrians are come down. And the king of Israel sent to the place which the man of God told him and warned him of, and saved himself there not once nor twice. Therefore the heart of the king of Syria was sore troubled for this thing, and he called his servants and said unto them, will ye not show me which of us is for the king of Israel? That is, there's a spy in the camp somewhere. He didn't know that the prophet, the man of God, had been warning the king of Israel. And one of his servants said, none, my lord, O king, but Elisha, the prophet that is in Israel, telleth the king of Israel the words that thou speakest in thy bedchamber. You talk about a leak. Now, there was one here, because Elisha was tuned into heaven to an unseen world. So he said, go and spy where he is, that I may send and fetch him. That is, I'm going to put him under arrest. And it was told him, saying, behold, he is in Dothan. Therefore sent he thither horses and chariots and a great host. Now here's one little preacher out there, and he's sending a whole army after him. And they came by night and compassed the city about. Now they want this man of God, and so they have cordoned around the city with horses and chariots and soldiers. And when the servant of the man of God was risen early and gone forth, behold, an host compassed the city, both with horses and chariots. And his servant said unto him, alas, my master, How shall we do? Plain English, we're in a mess. What are we going to do? And he answered, Fear not, for they that be with us are more than they that be with them. And Elisha prayed and said, Lord, I pray thee, open his eyes that he may see. And the Lord opened the eyes of the young man, not his physical eyes, but his spiritual eyes. And he saw, and behold, the mountain was full.

0: So many times God may send an angel escort to pick us up, to take us and take care of us. One time I was in serious danger. I mean very serious danger. And that danger passed. I was in physical danger. And I went to the Word of God and it said, you will not die but live. And you will bear testimony of me. God just took that word right off the page and gave it to me. But the strange thing was that several days after that, I received three letters, one from down in Mississippi, one from in Georgia, and one from another place right here. They said, Adrian, were you in difficulty? Were you in trouble? God laid on my heart that I should pray for you. And what a blessing it was to get these letters. Said, I don't understand it, but God told me to pray specially for you. Such a blessing to know that the angel of the Lord encamps round about those that fear him. God is a good God. He protects his own. And if we could only see in time of trouble, if we could just say, Lord, show me the things that are eternal. If we in times of fear and persecution could say, Lord, open my eyes to see the angels that encamp round about me that are protecting me. And nobody can get to you. No thing can get to you except it come through God's angels first. If God allows it, he will allow it for your good and for his glory.
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1: 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He is Jehovah Shalom, your peace. 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
2: My life was a disaster for many years. As a boy, I had to quit school after third grade to help my dad with his truck foreman. Well, being uneducated gave me a feeling of hopelessness. Years later, when the depression deepened, I lost my business and turned to moonshining.

0: something my new bride hated. 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About that time, she got saved and begged me to get out of the beer business, but I couldn't, because I drank constantly. My soul remained tormented. A secretary at work invited us to church, but what I heard made me uncomfortable. We moved into a shack, and my wife worked, and one day she told me to leave and not come back. I would have, except the preacher dropped by and told me to listen to him on the radio shortly. Well, I listened. He said, "Whosoever commits sin is a servant of sin." He said Jesus would set me free of the bondage of alcohol. It was aimed right at me. I knelt and asked the Lord to take drink away from me, and then I put my trust in Christ as my Lord and Savior. By the grace of God, I stayed sober from then on. People in town took a while to believe I'd changed, but my wife knew. After I served in World War II, I became a successful builder. But all the glory goes to the Lord Jesus Christ to set me free. I'm Lewis Letcher, and I know he'll do the same for you, because if the Son therefore shall make you free, you shall be free indeed.
1: If you would like to be free from the weight of sin by receiving Jesus Christ as Lord and Savior, or maybe you have questions about it, call 1-888-NEED-HIM right now. Free Indeed is a production of Pacific Garden Mission, 1458 South Canal Street, Chicago, Illinois, 60607. 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

In Deuteronomy chapter 6 is Israel's declaration of independence. Shema Yisrael Adonai Eloheinu Adonai Echad. Hear, O Israel, the Lord our God. The Lord alone, He is one. Baruch Shem Kavod Malchuto Le'olam Vayed. Blessed be His glorious name, whose kingdom is forever and forever and forever and forever. And that declaration is for all those who will come under the headship of the Lord God of Abraham, Isaac, and Jacob, claiming that salvation that He has poured out as He promised to Abraham. I will provide for myself a lamb. Hear, O Israel.

0: centuries, men have longed for certain freedoms. Freedom of speech, freedom of worship, freedom from fear, and freedom from want.
1: Billy Graham.
0: Freedom is something that is related to the very heart and core of the gospel of the grace of God. The Bible teaches that there is a bondage which men have who are in sin. But once a man has been converted to Jesus Christ, freedom becomes a part of his very nature. Jesus said, "Whom the Son shall make free is free indeed." And he also said, "Ye shall know the truth, and the truth shall make you free."
1: You can experience that kind of freedom when you begin a relationship with Jesus Christ. And we can tell you more at findpeacewithgod.net. 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
0: I call upon you to break the chains of sin that are binding you this day. To by faith, give yourself to Jesus Christ, and you will find a new freedom that you never dreamed existed.
1: We're the Billy.

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1: My name is Linda, and I was born in Korea in 1971. All I remember of life with mother was strange men who visited the women who worked for her. Someone took me to church once, and I heard about God, who loved me. But my mother didn't love me. She sold me to a strange woman when I was 7. From there, I was given or sold to rich family. But I didn't live up to their expectations, and they left me at orphanage a few months later. When I was 10, American family adopted me. I tried to do well in school, and they treated me very well, even bought me piano and provided music lessons. But part of me resented them. I fought with my adopted sister, and one day during fight, I became unglued and broke many things. My family called police, who sent me to a psychiatric hospital. In time, I realized that my anger stemmed from sexual abuse when I was a child. I stayed at Pacific Garden Mission when I left psychiatric hospital. I was 18 and wild, but people at Mission loved me and shared love of Christ with me. I talked with counselor who helped me to pray, asking God's forgiveness because Jesus paid penalty for my sins. It wasn't easy to overcome anger and bitterness of past, but God has done wonderful work in my heart and life. I praise Jesus every day for giving me hope and new life. If the Son therefore shall make you free, you shall be free indeed.
0: If you would like to be free from the weight of sin by receiving Jesus Christ as Lord and Savior, or maybe you have questions about it, call 1-888-NEED-HIM right now. Free Indeed is a production of Pacific Garden Mission, 1458 South Canal Street, Chicago, Illinois, 60607. Email unshackled@pgm.org.